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1: From the Sky News Centre at 2, Britain's new Prime Minister is preparing to set out measures aimed at easing the cost of living later. In a speech outside Number 10, Andy Burnham promised a 10-year plan for the country further down the line while pledging money in more immediate help to deal with squeezed household finances. He claims the government needs to be better as he looks to take power out of Whitehall and carry it into every postcode in the land. The Makerfield MP is also planning to make an end to rough sleeping a top priority and plans to build more council homes. He's named the most senior members of his cabinet to help achieve those ambitions. John Healey becomes Chancellor, Ed Miliband is the new Foreign Secretary, while Wes Streeting moves to Defence. There's been a purge of Starmer loyalists with Rachel Reeves, David Lammy and Steve Reed all out. Labour peer Lord Blunkett, who Burnham has called his truest mentor, has this advice.
2: Stay the same. His values of family and community, of building from the bottom, of a communitarianism, which I'm very warm to, gives me hope that he'll be able to do it. And what he will need is the backing of all of us.
1: A 28-year-old man will appear in court later, charged with the murder of Anne Widdecombe. The Reform politician was found dead in her bungalow in Dartmoor 12 days ago. Head of National Counter-Terrorism Policing, Assistant Commissioner Lawrence Taylor, says they're still working to understand a motive.
3: This has been and remains a particularly intensive and complex investigation. Over the last week, our teams have gathered a huge amount of information, leading to over 800 lines of inquiry. Each of those needs assessing carefully and thoroughly.
1: Newcastle manager Eddie Howe says Kevin Keegan was an inspiration and he's honoured to have called him a friend. The club's former boss has died aged 75 after battling cancer. That's the latest. I'm Daisy Steele.
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1: From the Sky News Centre at 3. Andy Burnham will chair his first cabinet meeting later as he begins his first full day as Prime Minister. Britain's seventh PM in a decade spent his first hours in office assembling a new cabinet. John Healey replaces Rachel Reeves as Chancellor while Wes Streeting becomes Defence Secretary. Angela Rayner returns as Housing Secretary. Lucy Powell takes over at Education and Yvette Cooper becomes Health Secretary. Ed Miliband's been appointed Foreign Secretary while Shabana Mahmood remains Home Secretary. Mr Burnham is expected to unveil measures aimed at easing the cost of living later, but former Gordon Brown adviser Lord Wood says events overseas could quickly force the new Prime Minister to focus on foreign policy.
2: Andy Burnham would like to be a Prime Minister that focuses overwhelmingly on domestic policy. Of course he'll be pulled towards the White House, towards Brussels, towards issues around the Gulf, Ukraine, Russia war. These are massive priorities. These are not things happening over there. These are things that have impact here day after day.
1: An inquest into the death of Anne Widdecombe will open in Exeter this morning. The former Conservative minister, who later joined Reform, was found dead at her home on Dartmoor earlier this month. Yesterday, a 28-year-old suspect was charged with her murder. Fans across football and beyond have been remembering Kevin Keegan, who's died of cancer at the age of 75. A legendary player for Liverpool, the former England captain was also synonymous with Newcastle, where he was the manager who almost took them to the title. Ex-Merseyside striker John Aldridge says he'll always be loved.
3: Wherever he went, he just gave everything that he had. And I know a lot of Newcastle fans, and they loved him as much as Liverpool football club supporters did as well. As a player, as a person, as a manager, he was amazing.
1: Controversial influencer Andrew Tate and his brother Tristan have appeared in court in Florida after the UK requested their extradition to face new charges, including rape and human trafficking. The pair deny all wrongdoing. That's the latest. I'm Daisy Steele.
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1: From the Sky News Centre at 4, Andy Burnham is expected to set out a series of measures later to give breathing space to people struggling with the cost of living. The new Prime Minister's vowed to make life's essentials more affordable, as well as ending rough sleeping and building more social housing. Britain's seventh PM in a decade spent his first hours in office assembling a new cabinet. John Healey replaces Rachel Reeves as Chancellor, while Wes Streeting becomes Defence Secretary. Speaking outside Number 10 yesterday, Mr Burnham promised he'd deliver a new economic model for Britain. These people in Runcorn say they feel left behind.
2: We need something different, we need something new, not just a rehash of what we've had before.
3: We need somebody there who's at our side and who's looking out for us.
4: We've been let down, this country's been let down from past governments. Labour is our chosen government, you know, but the leadership hasn't been there.
1: An inquest into the death of Anne Widdecombe will open in Exeter this morning. The former Conservative minister was found dead at her home on Dartmoor earlier this month. Yesterday, 28-year-old Joshua Kerry from Rotherham was charged with her murder. The US says it's carried out a 10th consecutive night of strikes on Iran, targeting military sites around the Strait of Hormuz. President Trump says Tehran has been hit very hard after three US soldiers were killed. Newcastle continues to mourn Kevin Keegan this morning following his death from cancer, aged 75. The former European Footballer of the Year played for the North East club in the twilight of his career and later managed them. Speaking to Sky Sports in 2013, Keegan said he always felt an emotional pull towards the black and white stripes.
5: My father was a Geordie. Without ever being to Newcastle, I felt this thing inside me, maybe in my genes almost, that was a pull. And every time I went up there to play, even with Liverpool, when I played against him in the cup final, it felt something really special.
1: And Lionel Messi says the pain of Argentina's World Cup final defeat to Spain is immense and it'll take time to heal. That's the latest. I'm Daisy Steele.
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1: From the Sky News Centre at 5, the new Chancellor says helping families with the cost of living is the government's immediate priority as Andy Burnham's new cabinet gets to work.
2: The Prime Minister and I have talked about how we will work in lockstep to meet the fiscal rules with a buffer against uncertainty and how we'll make life more affordable for working people right across the UK.
1: That was John Healey, who's replaced Rachel Reeves as Chancellor. Ed Miliband has become Foreign Secretary. Angela Rayner returns as Housing Secretary. Shabana Mahmood remains Home Secretary. And Wes Streeting is the new Defence Secretary. The new Prime Minister has promised to unveil his first cost of living measures today as part of what he calls a circuit breaker for Britain. An inquest into the death of Anne Widdecombe will open in Exeter this morning. The former Conservative minister, who later joined Reform, was found dead at her home on Dartmoor earlier this month. Yesterday, 28-year-old Joshua Kerry from Rotherham was charged with her murder. The US says it's carried out a 10th consecutive night of strikes on Iran, targeting military sites around the Strait of Hormuz. President Trump says Tehran has been hit very hard after three US soldiers were killed. Newcastle fans have been paying tribute to Kevin Keegan following their former player and manager's death, aged 75.
3: He saved the club. We were going into the third division. We were going nowhere. We were going out of business. He saved the club. This wouldn't be here if it wasn't for him. That's why he's King Kev. That's why he's a legend.
4: He got promoted. He attracted the legs of Beardsley in modelling the team and made them better players. His impact on the club's just, you can't measure it.
1: Keegan also enjoyed a trophy-laden spell at Liverpool and was named World Player of the Year twice and captained and managed England. Donald Trump's imposed a 50% tariff on a wide range of Canadian imports, escalating a dispute with one of America's biggest trading partners. The new duties are aimed at products including wine, hockey sticks and cement. That's the latest. I'm Daisy Steele.
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1: From the Sky News Centre at 6, Andy Burnham's to reveal measures to help with the cost of living on his first full day as Prime Minister. He's also hosting his cabinet this morning, with announcements continuing well into the evening. John Healey's the Chancellor, having quit as Defence Secretary in a funding row. Wes Streeting's taken on his old brief. He used to be in charge of health. Our Security and Defence Editor Deborah Haynes has more.
2: One former military chief who I spoke to did make the point that he has got experience of running a large, complex department. He is also a big name. He will make sure that defence is not forgotten. But there is going to be a lot of concern about his lack of experience in the military space.
1: Elsewhere, a 28-year-old man's due in court, charged with the murder of former Conservative Minister Anne Widdecombe. She was found dead at her home in Devon earlier this month. The US says it's carried out a 10th consecutive night of strikes on Iran, targeting military sites around the Strait of Hormuz. President Trump says Tehran has been hit very hard after three US soldiers were killed. England manager Thomas Tuchel has called Kevin Keegan a true hero of English football. The former England player, captain and boss, has died aged 75 after a battle with cancer. Known as King Kev, he was respected for always speaking from his heart. Keegan did the same when he resigned as England manager following a defeat to Germany at Wembley in 2000.
3: I just don't feel I can quite find that little bit of extra that I think you need at this level to find a winning formula. And I just feel I've given it my best shot. And I don't want to go on and outstay my welcome.
1: Paramount's proposed multi-billion pound takeover of Warner Brothers Discovery is on hold for 2 weeks. 12 US states are worried about things like reduced competition. And the Powerball lottery is now available to play in the UK. Customers here will compete with Americans to win shared jackpots that can balloon into the billions. That's the latest. I'm Faye Rowlands.

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1: Manx Radio News at 7 o'clock. More am I. I'm Sean Cowper. Today marks the final sitting of Tynwald before the general election. For a change, questions aren't the first thing on the agenda. The election of a new president to replace the retiring Lawrence Skelly will start things off. John Moss has the details.
2: The final question in this administration will be asked by Anne Corlett, who appeared in the first question paper 5 years ago in 2021. She asks about a review of disparking. Arbury MHK's Tim Glover and Jason Morehouse ask identical questions on the cost of the recent royal visit. It'll be Mr Glover's final Tynwald and Keys question as he's retiring from politics. Mr Morehouse is asking 12 of the 25 questions tabled. They range from questions about risks for a specific sailing of the Mananin, visa applications, tiles at the National Sports Centre, and plans for the new Castle Rushen High School. Joni Farragher asks about the recent Bloomberg article on aspects of Manx online gambling. Those questions will be under the eagle eye of a new president of Tynwald. The election will start this session off.
1: Tynwald starts at 10 o'clock this morning. You can listen live via Manx Radio's AM 1368 frequency, online or via DAB. UK MP Alex Norris has been appointed to the role responsible for overseeing Britain's relationship with the Crown dependencies, including the Isle of Man. The Nottingham North and Kimberley member has been named as Justice Secretary in new UK Prime Minister Andy Burnham's first cabinet. A new forum is being established to help bridge the digital divide and ensure everybody on the island has affordable access to technology. A meeting is being held on Friday at the Roundhouse in Braddon to bring together interested organisations, charities, service providers and those with the aim of forging ahead with detailed proposals. Chair of the Isle of Man Food Bank, David Gorn, is promoting the project.
3: Often enough, people can say, well, yes, I can buy a computer, but there's a cost to that, and there's an ongoing cost for running that. So we're looking at availability, accessibility and affordability. Those are the three terms we're using to do this. And we're hoping that we might have this in place by 2030. That's our ambition.
1: In international news, UK Prime Minister Andy Burnham's using his first full day in office to try to help with the cost of living. VAT will be removed from household electricity bills in England, Wales and Scotland from October. A man's due in court later charged with murdering former MP Anne Widdecombe. Joshua Kerry, who's 28 and from Rotherham, will appear at Westminster Magistrates Court. And you can now buy a ticket for Powerball in the UK. It gives people the same chance to win the massive jackpots available in the US. Manx Radio News at 3 minutes past seven, our next at 8 o'clock. In the meantime, keep up to date by following Manx Radio on social media or going to manxradio.com.
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0: 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It's 7 minutes past seven. Apologies for our little technical mishaps. Let's do the weather now.
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0: There is a strong wind warning in operation for the North Irish Sea. State of sea is slight, becoming slight or moderate. And the weather's dry with variable cloud and hill fog. It's sunny later on once everything's dispersed. A moderate to fresh northwesterly up to 19 degrees. Strong winds this evening and dry overnight, minimum 14 degrees. And the tide's on the way out. Low waters, 22 minutes to midday today. High tide, 25 to 6. Sunset tonight, 24 minutes before 10. And these are the greatest hits on Earth. 24 hours a day from the Isle of Man.
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0: Better late than never.

Well, the album came out in 1970, although that wasn't released for years and years and years, and was a moderate hit for Van Morrison, but it's one of the mainstays of his live appearances. Moondance from Van Morrison on Manx Radio Gold, and ahead of that, it was Cat Stevens and his album Tea for the Tiller Man in 1971, and Wild World, big hit single for him, of course, a song that he wrote, but was a big hit in Britain for Jimmy Cliff. Cat Stevens, a.k.a. Stephen Georgiou, a.k.a. Yusuf Islam, hits 77 years of age today. Or is he 78? I think he's 78 years of age today. Stephen Dimitri Georgiou, Cat Stevens, now Yusuf Islam, or just Yusuf. His musical career has basically explored everything. He was a folk singer, he was a rock singer, pop singer, and now, of course, he's into Islamic music, having converted to Islam in the 1970s. He sold more than 100 million records. So happy birthday to Cat Stevens, Steve Adams, Yusuf, Yusuf Islam, whichever way you want it. It's his birthday today. Happy birthday, 78 years of age.

0: Cause I gotta have faith. Ooh, I gotta have faith. Because I gotta have faith, faith, faith. I gotta have faith, faith, faith.
1: George Michael on Max Radio Gold. The album was called Faith. And the single was called Faith. And it was a big hit for George. And ahead of that, they were all big hits for the Beatles in 1962 and Love Me Do. The Braid, by the way, has got 24-hour two-way traffic lights for drainage work. Now, that should wrap up tonight at 6 o'clock. So just a day to get through there. Watch out for that. So the Clanner Road in Braid is closed for drainage work until 3:30 this afternoon. And the Foxdale Road at Braid, those 24-hour two-way lights for drainage work till 6 o'clock tonight. There's 24-hour four-way lights at Regaby in operation for water main replacement until the 31st of July. It's all happening. And in West Baldwin, of course, the big water work in West Baldwin, temporary lights on the West Baldwin Road near Ingerbreck until the 27th of November, and also temporary lights on the Ballymota Road, West Baldwin, until the 15th of August for pipework installation. It's all happening.

0: Take that on Max Radio Go. Pray this time in the morning. You've just woken up. Good morning, sleepyhead. Wakey, wakey. It's 25 past seven. Remember walking in the sand? Was that last night? The Shangri-Las.
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Tuesday morning, a little misty first thing, but it is going to burn away and it will be a lovely sunny day and dry with variable cloud and hill fog first thing, and sunny and a moderate to fresh northwesterly, up to 19 degrees today. Strong winds this evening likely. They will die down after a while, dry overnight, minimum 14 degrees. Tomorrow, about the same, dry and cloudy in the morning and sunny in the afternoon. The tide's currently on the way out. Low water is 22 minutes before midday today. High water, 25 to 6 tonight. Sunsets, 24 minutes to 10, and the late low tide, 23 minutes before midnight. 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

0: Maramai, good morning. This is Manx Radio Gold from the Isle of Man and Young Hearts Run Free. This time in the morning, I don't know. Candy Stan, that was. 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
0: Well, remember, we've only just got rid of the World Cup shame about the Argentinians, wasn't it? And this coming Thursday, it's the Commonwealth Games in Glasgow. Thursday, 23rd, the Commonwealth Games on till Sunday, the 2nd, of course. And our sports editor, Rob Pritchard, will be there reporting with the Manx team.
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Written by Barry Gibb, Frankie Valli on vocals, with Grease from the soundtrack of the movie Grease, star John Travolta and Olivia Newton-John, and ahead of that, R.E.M. and The One I Love, that's you. It's 14 minutes before 8, looking in the mirror. Oh, if you're looking to get some ballroom dancing under your belt, or maybe Latin dancing, there are classes tonight at Colby Methodist Church Hall, 7:15 till 9 o'clock. It's a tenner. Join the Latin and ballroom dancing classes. Keep fit while having fun and dancing in a variety of styles. I see you there with the swivel hips. Do the waltz and the foxtrot and the cha-cha, many more. All abilities are welcome. Starters to proficient people, turn up at Colby Methodist Church Hall tonight at 7:15. They'd love to see you for a tenner. Oh, here we go. Who's going to win the coffee today, Andy? Well, I'll tell you. W-I-N-T. Went out and find it. Hello, hello, hello. In Douglas, Mr. M. Noel M. Hello, Noel. Andy, I drink my coffee very strong, first thing in the morning. Well, well done, Noel. You've got a big bag of coffee and a personal cafetière. You can have it all to yourself first thing in the morning from our friends at ManxTeaAndCoffee.com.

Men at Work on Manx Radio Gold from Business as Usual, their album in the 1980s, and Down Under, and that's Jigsaw in 1975, big summer hit 1975, and Sky High. Think of all the Spanish players from the World Cup, now absolutely euphoric because they won the World Cup and beat Argentina, and they get a big bonus. Apparently they get 45% of the FIFA award that goes to the Spanish body. Each player gets £640,500, €754,000 they get. Unfortunately, they're all liable to Spanish tax. The bonuses are taxable, and apparently it's a minimum of 45%, rising to 50% of it going to the Spanish tax man. So after winning all that, getting all the money, the tax man, El Taxman, in Spain gets half of it. Isn't that nice?

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1: Manx Radio News at 8 o'clock. Mara Mai, I'm Sean Cowper. Today marks the final sitting of Tynwald before the general election. For a change, questions aren't the first thing on the agenda. The election of a new president to replace the retiring Lawrence Skelly will start things off instead, as John Moss reports.
2: The final question in this administration will be asked by Anne Corlett, who appeared in the first question paper 5 years ago in 2021. She asks about a review of disparking. Arbury MHK's Tim Glover and Jason Morehouse ask identical questions on the cost of the recent royal visit. It'll be Mr Glover's final Tynwald and Keys question as he's retiring from politics. Mr Morehouse is asking 12 of the 25 questions tabled. They range from questions about risks for a specific sailing of the Mananin, visa applications, tiles at the National Sports Centre, and plans for the new Castle Rushen High School. Joni Farragher asks about the recent Bloomberg article on aspects of Manx online gambling. Those questions will be under the eagle eye of a new president of Tynwald. The election will start this session off.
1: Tynwald starts at 10 o'clock this morning. You can listen live via Manx Radio's AM 1368 frequency, online or via DAB. Meanwhile, the outgoing president of Tynwald says politicians face greater challenges now due to social media and AI. Lawrence Skelly bows out of politics today when his successor is elected. The former Rushen MHK has been a member of the island's parliament since 2011 and has presided over the court for the last five years. Mr Skelly has this advice for those thinking of entering politics.
3: It is a challenging role, and it's challenging times, you know, and now I think the access of the politicians, you know, with social media and so forth, it is even more challenging. But, you know, my counsel there is, you know, just be very careful and don't try not to rush decisions. There's always an opportunity to wait and do a little bit more research.
1: UK MP Alex Norris has been appointed to the role responsible for overseeing Britain's relationship with the Crown dependencies, including the Isle of Man. The Nottingham North and Kimberley member has been named as Justice Secretary in new UK Prime Minister Andy Burnham's first cabinet. He takes over from David Lammy, who'd been in the post since last year. More than 350,000 tourists visited the island last year, with claims that the average spend per head was £789. Visit Isle of Man has reported a 6.9% increase in visitor numbers from 2024. Tessa Hawley has the details.
4: Statistics show 352,301 people travelled. 26,357 were cruise ship passengers. The government agency claims tourism activity delivered £43.3 million in Exchequer benefit in 2025. The visitor data is based on a combination of passenger survey data, true origin of departure data from the steam packet company, and purchased airline passenger data.
1: There's a positive mood among members of the Isle of Man's athletic squad heading to the 2026 Commonwealth Games in Glasgow. Five athletes will compete in the Scottish city between the 27th of July and 1st of August. There'll also be three Manx debutants in the form of Krista Kane, Regan Corrin and Jack Kinraid. Ollie Lockley has previous Games experience and explains what makes it such a special place to represent the Manx flag.
5: Obviously, being able to compete with the Isle of Man at this level is really important, and also with the home nations all being split up into their individual countries, I think that gives a nice sort of domestic level of competition. But yeah, I think it just, you know, being able to compete further afield against other athletes is really important, especially for people like us living on the Isle of Man.
1: The opening ceremony for the Commonwealth Games takes place on Thursday. In international news, Andy Burnham's announced a tax cut to electricity bills in one of his first acts as UK Prime Minister. VAT will be removed from October in England, Wales and Scotland, with comparable funding given to Northern Ireland due to EU rules. A 28-year-old man's been charged with the murder of former MP Anne Widdecombe. Joshua Kerry from Rotherham is due in court later. And almost 2 million people packed the streets of Madrid last night to celebrate Spain's World Cup victory. They lifted the trophy for a second time thanks to a 1-0 win against Argentina in Sunday's final. The players then showed off the silverware when they returned home. Manx Radio News at 8:05, our next at 9:00. In the meantime, keep up to date by following Manx Radio on social media or going to manxradio.com.
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6: But don't forget to pay your tax. Jeremiah. Thank you, Sean. There's a strong wind warning in operation for the North Irish Sea currently. State of sea is slight, becoming slight or moderate. And the weather's dry with variable cloud and some hill fog lurking around. Then it's going to be sunny as the day goes on. A moderate to fresh wind coming in from the northwest. Top temperature 19 degrees. Strong winds this evening. It'll be dry overnight, minimum 14 degrees. And tide's on the way out currently. Low waters 22 minutes before midday. High tide 25 to 6 this evening. The sun sets at 24 minutes before 10. And the late low tide 23 minutes to midnight. 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

From 1984's album Make It Big, George Michael and Andrew Ridgeley together, Freedom on Manx Radio Gold, big hit single, and ahead of that, the song all about George Best, Belfast Boy. From Dun Fardon, from Coventry in Warwickshire, is it Coventry in West Midlands now, anyway, Donald Arthur Fardon. Actually, Dun Fardon is going to be 86 in about a month's time, and that was his big hit. Well, he actually did a version of The Indian Reservation, which was a slightly big hit, but Belfast Boy is the iconic, one of the iconic football songs ever. It's 13 minutes past 8. Good morning, Moramai. Look at that, it's Tuesday morning already. It's nearly the weekend.

go, I can hear music just as well, really, because it's what we play. And that's Rick Astley from Newton Lee Willows and Never Gonna Give You Up. It's, what are we now? 19 minutes. Is it really 19 minutes past it? Cracky, where's the

0: the voice of Michelle Branch and the guitar playing of the inimitable Carlos Santana, and The Game of Love ahead of that from Girls, Girls, Girls, Elvis and Return to Sender.
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0: Maramai, good morning from the Isle of Man. It's 25 past 8.
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The voice of Grace Slick with Jefferson Airplane and Somebody to Love. And that's an album that gave us how many hit singles? Poison Arrow, Tears Are Not Enough, The Look of Love. And Tears Are Not Enough. ABC on Max Radio Gold and All of My Heart. The weather with All of My Heart today is dry with variable cloud first thing. There is a bit of hill fog knocking around. That will clear fairly soon. We'll have a sunny day and a moderate to fresh northwesterly. Top temperature 19 degrees. Strong winds this evening. Dry overnight. Minimum 14 degrees. Low tides 22 minutes to midday. High water 25 to 6 tonight. Sunsets 24 minutes before 10. And the late low water 23 minutes to midnight. Hey, good morning. 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

0: It's Hard Facts Radio Goal, theme tune to the TV series Friends from 1994 to 2004. And Donovan ahead of that.
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Jeremiah, good morning, Stevie Wonder, and you're the sunshine of my life. And you make a lovely cup of coffee. And the flirtation's nothing but a heartache. As far as the boats are concerned this morning, the Fastcraft got away to Liverpool just after 7 o'clock, and Ben McCree left Fahisham about 20 minutes ago. Manana will be in Liverpool about 9:45. The Ben in Heysham at 25 past midday. Manana leaves Liverpool at 11:15. She'll be back at 2 this afternoon. Ben McCree back at about 6:15 tonight.

Bill Withers on Manx Radio Gold. Lovely day. It's a lovely day. Morning, Vicky. And Simon Dupree and the Big Sound and Kites. Watch out, Ballinard Road is still closed between Johnny Watterson's Lane and the Scollag Road. 24 hours a day, that new summer coat will be on by the 4th.

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1: Manx Radio News at 9 o'clock. More am I. I'm Sean Cowper. The outgoing president of Tynwald says politicians face greater challenges due to social media and AI. Lawrence Galley will bow out of politics today when his successor is elected. The former Russian MHK has been a member of the island's parliament since 2011 and has presided over the court for the last 5 years. He has this advice for those thinking of entering politics.
2: It is a challenging role, and these challenging times, you know, and now I think the access of the politicians, you know, with social media and so forth, it is even more challenging. But, you know, my counsel there is, you know, just be very careful and try not to rush decisions. There's always an opportunity to wait and do a little bit more research.
1: UK MP Alex Norris has been appointed to the role responsible for overseeing Britain's relationship with the Crown dependencies, including the Isle of Man. The Nottingham North and Kimberley member has been named as Justice Secretary in the new UK Prime Minister Andy Burnham's first cabinet. He takes over from David Lammy, who had been in the post since last year. There's a positive mood among members of the Isle of Man's athletics squad heading into the Commonwealth Games. 5 athletes will compete in Glasgow between the 27th of July and the 1st of August. Along with more experienced figures like Ollie Lockley and David Malarkey, there'll be 3 Manx debutants in athletics. Regan Corrin has international experience already, and despite being a first-timer to the Games, he has no intention of going there just to make up the numbers.
3: I've had a really good indoor season, slightly poor season last year on my own, like, high standards, but I've seemed to put that right. I don't want to go into the competition. I want no one to think that I'm just there for experience. I'm just this young kid. I want to go and compete. The age thing isn't anything I've thought about. I want to go and compete against the best athletes in the world and show them that I am also one of them.
1: The Commonwealth Games gets underway on the 23rd of July. That's Thursday. In international news, the UK Prime Minister's to chair his first cabinet meeting this morning, assembling his top team. He's already announced a cut to VAT on household electricity bills in Britain from October in his first policy announcement. A 28-year-old man's due in court later charged with the murder of former Conservative Minister Anne Widdecombe. Her body was found at her home in Devon nearly a fortnight ago. And almost 2 million people took to the streets of Madrid last night to celebrate Spain's World Cup success with their national team. The country's captain Rodri lifted the trophy in front of huge crowds as the players were paraded through the city centre on an open-top bus. Manx Radio News at 9:03, our next at 10 o'clock. In the meantime, keep up to date by following Manx Radio on social media or going to manxradio.com.
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4: Jeremiah. Thank you, Sean. From the Ronalds Way Met Office, there is a strong wind warning in operation for the North Irish Sea. State of sea is slight, becoming slight or moderate. And the weather's dry with variable clouds. Some hill fog around. Resting the top of Snae Fell at the moment, I think. A sunny day. Later on, a moderate to fresh northwesterly up to 19 degrees Celsius. Strong winds this evening and it'll be dry overnight, minimum 14 degrees. Tomorrow, much the same. And the tide still on the way out. Low waters 22 minutes before midday today. High tide 25 to 6 tonight. The sun sets at 24 minutes before 10 tonight. And low tide this evening 23 minutes before midnight. And these are the greatest hits on earth. 24 hours a day from the Isle of Man on Manx Radio Gold.
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6: My lady Dapandee.

summertime 1985. The album was Boys and Girls. Brian Ferry and Don't Stop the Dance. And ahead of that, in the summer of 1970, Mona Bona Jakin. I know what it means, I won't tell you though. Cat Stevens, the album, Moan Bone Jakin. And Lady Darbanville, all about his old girlfriend, Patty Darbanville. And Cat Stevens, a.k.a. Stephen Dimitri Georgiou, born on this date in 1948. He's 78 years of age today, born in Marylebone in London. He became Cat Stevens in the 1960s, and then Yusuf Islam when he converted to Islam in the 1970s. It was when he was drowning on the beach in California and sort of said, if God saves me, that's it, I'll convert to Islam. And he did. He sold more than 100 million records. Still very, very popular, still gigging here, there and everywhere. Happy birthday, Cat Stevens, we'll call him, because that's what Lady Darbanville was in 1970. He's 78 years of age today.

0: Mentors on Max Radio. Golly, got a ticket to ride, whatever you're up to today. Well, the day is 9 hours and 25 minutes old. What have you done with it so far? That's Blue, and I'm not trying to pressure you or anything, you know, just get perspective. Blue, and all right.
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0: Well, I've got to say hi to Noel M. in Douglas, who won today's big bag of Manx Radio Gold Blend of Real Coffee from manxteaandcoffee.com and his personal cafetiere.
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Wayne Fontana and the Mind Benders and the Game of Love. That's Crystal Gale and Don't It Make My Brown Eyes Blue. It's 29, work it out, 29 minutes before 10. The weather for the Isle of Man today is dry with variable cloud and some hill fog still around. And then it's going to be a sunny day. Once it's all gone, it'll be a sunny day, a moderate to fresh northwesterly and up to 19 degrees. There'll be some strong winds this evening. It'll be dry overnight. Minimum temperature 14 degrees. The tide's still on the way out this morning. Low tide just before midday, 22 minutes before midday, in fact. High tide 25 to 6 tonight. The sun sets 24 minutes before 10. Low tide 23 minutes to midnight today. Hey, good morning. Thanks for dropping our way this morning. 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

0: Well, both of those singles hit number one in America and were both top five in Britain. The Supremes' Where Did Our Love Go? And Paul Young's version of the Daryl Hall song, Every Time You Go Away. Good morning, 24 minutes before 10. This is Manx Radio Gold from the Isle of Man.
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Carly Simon from The Spy Who Loved Me, and nobody does it better with 00s. Have they still figured out who's going to be the new James Bond yet? Nobody knows, do they? Sade, won't be Sade. Anyway, you know, Your Love is King, that is, it's 14 minutes before 10. Just an eye towards the weekend, if you're a Shakespeare fan, Macbeth is on at Peel Castle, 6 to 8.30 on Saturday. Hope the weather holds for it. Go and see Shakespeare's Macbeth brought to life, an open-air performance at Peel Castle. Doors open 4.30. You'll need to bring a blanket or a low-back chair. Tickets are £28 for adults, and £16.80 for children and students, available from the Manx National Heritage website. Or imagine if you nip into the House of Manana, they'll be able to tell you more. And Shakespeare at Macbeth at the castle in Peel. It's curtain up six. Well, there'll be no curtain. Starting at 6 o'clock till 8:30, but doors open 4:30 on Saturday. Hey, good morning. This is Manx Radio Gold. I'm with you through till 10 o'clock.

that fantastic? I love you. He wrote it and he sang it. Bobby Hebb on Manx Radio Gold and Sunny from 1966. And ahead of that, it was the album Kick from INXS, 19... Where were we? It's about 19 odd... 87, I think it was. And Need You Tonight.

Tuesday morning from the Isle of Man. Rocking along to Simply Red and Mick Hucknall and Fair Grand, and that's about it from Andy. 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

0: Well, enough of that saucy talk. Welcome to the Timor Chamber. With that, Andy Wint went. And here we are for what could be quite an interesting session. It's going to be a lengthy one, but it's going to start in an unusual way, in that the new president will be chosen. This, of course, is the last sitting for Lawrence Skelly. He's announced his retirement some time ago now. And he will be taking his leave of the chair. And a new personage will be sitting in that chair from right at the start of this session when the vote is taken. The governor is here. Sir John Lorimer arrived about 5 minutes ago. As usual, very easy to talk to, chatting with one and all. And now he's taken his place in his booth over there to the right of me. He's chatting at the moment with Jonathan King, the clerk. I suppose Jonathan King will be very much involved in this vote as to who becomes president. We don't know who is going to put their names forward. We would be surprised if Duan Watterson, the Speaker of the Keys, doesn't put his name forward. But there are various other names which have been bandied about, which I won't bandy about now, because in a moment or so we shall find indeed if that is true or not. We shall have to wait and see. I'm just... it'll be important as to how many people are here today, as to the vote, of course. And I'm just running my eye around the Keys benches to see if everyone who should be here is here. And Corlett is not here as yet. Who else is not here? Oh, yes, down at the front here. Various personages. Kate Lord-Brennan is not here. And Jane Poole Wilson is not here as yet. And we've only have something like a minute to go before the start of this session, so we must assume that they're going to arrive in short course. A slight buzz of conversation. I'll give you a small soupçon of it.
1: Thanks again.
0: There we go. Oops. I don't put the special effects in the chamber up until the speaker has entered the chamber, because we might hear something we shouldn't be hearing, which we obviously don't want to do. But there is a very sotto voce buzz around the chamber. There you heard it in the background. The messenger wraps the woodwork with his gavel, and his colleague comes in. Jonathan King, the clerk, comes in. Anne Corlett is sitting in the chair, so she is taking over the speaker's role, which means that Duan Watterson is in his, or will be, presumably, in his MHK seat.
2: Moramai, good morning, honourable members.
3: Morning, Speaker.
2: Please be seated.
0: Either that or he's not here. I'm just checking the chamber.

0: Honourable members, please be upstanding for the Deputy President of Tynwald.
1: Who at the moment, of course, still is Lawrence there. Skelly comes in. No, he's not. It's in fact Ewan Watterson who's taking on the role of acting President.
2: I call on the Lord Bishop to lead us in prayer.
3: God be gracious to us and bless us and make his face to shine upon us. That your way may be known upon earth, your saving power among all nations.
4: Let the peoples praise you, O God.
3: O let the nations rejoice and be glad, for you will judge the peoples righteously and govern the nations upon earth.
4: Let the peoples praise you, O God.
3: Then shall the earth bring forth her increase, and God, our own God, will bless us.
4: God will bless us, and all the ends of the earth shall fear him.
3: The Lord be with you.
4: And also with you.
3: Let us pray. Our Father, who art in heaven,
4: hallowed be thy name. Thy kingdom come, thy will be done, on earth as it is in heaven. Give us this day our daily bread, and forgive us our trespasses, as we forgive those who trespass against us. And lead us not into temptation, but deliver us from evil.
5: For thine is the kingdom, the power, and the glory, forever and ever.
4: Amen.
3: Almighty God, Father of us all, we thank you for the beauty of our land and for the rich heritage of this nation. Inspire the people of this island with the spirit of righteousness and love, willing both to share and to receive, that in prosperity and in adversity, we may declare that we are one with each other and one with you, through our Lord and Saviour Jesus Christ. Amen. Banach ye olian artel, un air amach as aspirid nu, de raun amastu as de hanachten meru, eson de brach. Amen.
1: The voice of the bishop.
2: Please be seated.
1: And the voice of Ewan Watterson there, sitting in the president's chair.
2: Now, Honourable Members, I can advise that leave of absence has been given to Mr Ashford on a rolling basis for the sitting to attend when he can, Mr Crookall for tomorrow morning, Dr Hayward for a short time later this morning, Mrs Poole Wilson for all of today and tomorrow, and Mr Thomas for all of today, and leave has been given to Mrs Kane to be absent from the Chamber from tomorrow onwards and to participate remotely tomorrow afternoon and evening and on Thursday morning. Honourable Members, let's start on a high note, and I'm sure the whole Court will join me in congratulating Mr Ashford and his partner Catherine on the birth of their son Jasper yesterday morning.
6: Yeah.
2: I understand that all three are doing reasonably well.
1: Mr Ashford nodding
2: sure
1: his head, accepting
2: like
1: the thanks and the congratulations of his
2: Mr.
1: colleagues.
2: Mercer as well.
6: Yeah.
1: Mr Mercer's birthday.
2: We come to item one on our order paper, election of the President, and in accordance with Standing Order 9.11A, I call on His Majesty's Attorney General to serve as Acting President. The sitting will be suspended briefly to enable the Acting President to take the chair, and I just make the point that the microphones will remain live during this short suspension. Thank you.
1: So, Mr Watson rises, leaves the President's chair. Walter Wannenberg, the Attorney General, moves across to his left and sits in the President's chair. Mr. Watterson has left the chamber. He may appear in, around here in the Keys in a moment, I'm not sure. Yeah, indeed he has. Bows and takes his seat in the Speaker's chair. Right, let the excitement begin.
7: So, Honourable Members, the procedure for the election of a President of Tynwald is governed by the Constitution Act 1990 and Standing Order 5.3. This Standing Order lays down the familiar procedure for electing members to committees of Tynwald, and the Constitution Act 1990 adds the further requirement that there must be a ballot, even if there is only one candidate. In that ballot, you will be expected to vote for one and only one candidate. To be elected, a candidate needs the support of a majority of members present and voting. The Constitution Act provides three categories who are eligible to be elected as President of Tynwald. Firstly, a member of the Keys. Secondly, an elected member of the Legislative Council. And finally, the immediately retired President, which I am assured is not relevant today.
1: Mr. Skelly's retired.
7: In a moment, I will call for nominations. Once a candidate has been nominated, I will seek a seconder for that nomination before seeking any further nominations. When there are no more nominations, I shall direct the Clerk of Tynwald to read out the list of candidates and run the ballot. So, honourable members, I now call for nominations.
1: Mrs. Barber stands.
5: Thank you, Mr. Attorney. I wish to propose Mr. Speaker, Duan Watterson, for the presidency of Tynwald.
1: Five years ago,
5: Mr. Speaker set out an ambitious vision for the future role of President, including increasing youth and wider public engagement, a focus on a progressive parliamentary setting, and a commitment to increasing diversity and accessibility within this honourable court, all areas where he has commenced work while in his current role, but there is more to do. In fact, it was celebrated by our outgoing president, the Honourable Lawrence Skelly, only last week as we sat with Junior Tynwald, that Mr. Speaker is a demonstration of someone who has gone from being awarded Best Contributor at Junior Tynwald to being an MHK, a minister, a committee member, committee chair, the Speaker, and now standing to secure your vote as president. Junior Tynwald has been strongly supported by Mr. Speaker and is a fantastic initiative that lets our young people lead the way on many vital policy initiatives. Sometimes I feel, if only we listened a little more. Mr. Speaker has also supported many parliamentary initiatives, including enjoying the benefit of our membership of the Commonwealth Parliamentary Association and ensuring that as an island we are well represented, sharing our knowledge, and also hosting many parliamentarians and officers from Commonwealth countries to learn and improve together, something that I know we have all experienced the benefit of. He continues to contribute significantly and positively to the work of the CPA, bringing together different views to allow mutual learning opportunities to be developed and best practice to be pursued. There are undoubtedly other strings Mr. Speaker could ably add to his bow, but he has made clear his intention to remain parliamentary in his focus and his desire to serve the oldest continuous parliament in the world as its president. I have absolutely no doubt of his ability to do this responsibly, fairly, and with the integrity and enthusiasm a role deserves. Mr. Attorney, I commend Mr. Speaker as candidate for the role of President of Tynwald.
1: Nomination from Claire Barber.
7: Thank you. Mrs. Corlett.
1: And Corlett rises.
8: Attorney, I beg to second the nomination of Mr. Speaker, Duan Watterson, for the office of President of Tynwald. Throughout his public service, Mr. Watterson has demonstrated dedication to parliamentary democracy, a commitment to public engagement, and a deep respect for the traditions of this honourable court. As has been said, he has served our island in a number of roles and has constantly sought to strengthen the work and the reputation of Tynwald, both at home and through his contributions to the Commonwealth Parliamentary Association. Yeah. Mm-hmm. His support for initiatives such as Junior Tynwald and encouraging wider participation in our democracy reflect a vision that is both respectful to our heritage and mindful of our future. Mr. Attorney, I second with confidence that Mr. Watterson will uphold the dignity, traditions and responsibilities of the presidency of Tynwald. Thank you.
1: There we have it, our first nomination, Duan Watterson.
7: Thank you. Honourable members, are there any further nominations?
1: Working around the chamber, and there doesn't seem to be.
9: Mr. Attorney,
1: Julie Edges.
9: Could I do a point of order, please?
1: A point of order from her.
9: I just want to make the point that later on in the order paper, at item 14, there's possible changes to the role, and I hope that whoever does sit in our chair in that honourable place as president accepts that this is on the order paper and it could change the functionality of the president's role if that is a successful motion and changes are voted to make those changes. So I just want to make a point of order that whoever possibly is going to sit in that chair, I don't know if there's any other nominations, I haven't even been aware of who the nominations were till now, but I think it's really important that there is an item on the order paper, item 14, that members will be voting on later in this sitting.
7: Thank you.
1: It doesn't
7: Last
1: seem
7: call. Any
1: as if
7: nomination?
1: Any nominations are coming forward. So there will be a vote, but on the one candidate, Mr. Watterson.
7: Clerk, please then to run the ballot.

0: This is taken electronically. It shows up on the big screen. I'll assume it's a formality.
1: So, learned members, the...
0: Mr. The clerk is catching his eye.
1: Candidate standing for election is Mr. Ewan Watterson, and your duty now is to vote either in favour or against.
0: A breathless hush in the close tonight.
1: So the result of the ballot, honourable members, as we can see, is that Mr. Speaker has received 28 votes. There are three spoiled papers, and accordingly I declare that Mr. Watterson has been elected President of Tynwald to hold office until the day of the first ordinary sitting of Tynwald in July 2031. On behalf of the court, I congratulate the successful candidate.
0: We'll in due course find out who the spoiled papers were.
2: Mr. Acting President and honourable members, it's strange to think that after almost 20 years, this will be the last time that I'm able to speak my mind from a seat in the House of Keys. I'm very grateful to the mover and seconder for their kind words and to this honourable court for the confidence that's shown in me today. I'd like to particularly thank the constituents of Rushen, who for the last four terms has given me their overwhelming mandate in this place, who have brought me their issues and allowed me to help them with solutions, and I will genuinely miss that. It's a particular honour to preside over the world's oldest continuous parliament, the land of my birth. I will do my best to be fair, patient, even-handed, to respect the rights of all members and to ensure that debate remains robust without ceasing to be courteous. The strength of this Assembly lies in the fact that members bring different views, different experiences and different interpretations to the issues before us. I'm also grateful to my family and friends for their support. No one undertakes public office entirely alone, and those who keep us grounded, encouraged and occasionally corrected deserve more thanks than they usually receive. To that end, I'd like to acknowledge in the public gallery my parents, my wife, my children and my niece. They say that behind every successful man there is an equally surprised woman, and I'm sure that there are four pretty surprised women down looking down on me from the gallery this morning. Above all, I take this office in a spirit of service to the court and wider Manx public. I will endeavour to uphold the traditions of Tynwald, to work constructively with both branches, and to do all that I can to ensure that our proceedings are conducted with fairness and good humour. Well, my definition of good humour, anyway. I cannot promise perfection, but I will promise diligence, impartiality, and a sincere wish to do the job well. Thank you, Mr. Acting President. Thank you, honourable members.
0: While it was happening, Alf Cannon was having an animated conversation with the clerk, who had moved over to Mr. Cannon's seat. Now the clerk's having a word with the Attorney General, the Acting President.
1: Help me,
0: well, he's, I suppose, now he's stepping down.
1: Mr. Chief Minister, I understand there's a point of order.
3: Sir, I just want to raise a point of clarification and order, please.
0: Alf Cannon.
3: Clearly, I don't want to predetermine who voted which way, but I am conscious that members in here pressed a button against the proposal. The reflection is that papers were spoiled. Yeah. It doesn't actually reflect the votes that took place in the chamber. I'm just seeking clarification as to what has actually happened here for transparency, because the indication are that spoilt papers were presented. I'm not suggesting that there were no spoilt papers, but I am also suggesting there were votes that were against the proposal and they're not properly reflected. And I'm just querying how that is being properly reflected in the presentation that we've been received of the actual voting. And from a public transparency perspective, it looks like members spoilt their papers rather than voting. So I'm seeking clarification on exactly what has just happened in terms of how this has been presented and the numbers for or against the proposal that's been put before us.
0: Interesting to see how you can spoil your paper when it's electronically voting.
4: Mr. Acting President, the screen in the chamber says there are 28 people voted in favour and three spoilt papers, and it lists the 28 people who voted in favour. In fact, it's impossible to spoil your paper in a ballot with only one candidate. So I think three spoilt papers is incorrect. We can work out who the people were who voted against by looking at the 28 and doing a bit of subtraction. Or, if you prefer, we can run the vote again on the assumption that everyone votes the same way. And if I set it up as an ordinary vote, for or against the proposal, then you will get a clear answer on the screen, which everybody will be able to understand.
0: Well, Acting President, Mr. Attorney General.
1: Well, I'm afraid, Honourable Members, I have declared judgment. The result. There is a single candidate in this case, and as has been amply explained by the clerk, those who have not voted in favour have voted against, notwithstanding the description that they are spoiled papers. There are, as I understand it, no spoiled papers, 28 in favour, 3 against, and the result has been declared.
0: So 3 voted against, 28
5: members,
0: for.
5: Attorney, can we...
0: Mrs. Edge?
5: I just make another point of order then. Can we ensure that the voting record is clear and it doesn't just say 3 spoiled papers, that it actually declares who was against?
1: That will be the case, Mrs. Edge. Thank you. Honourable Members, that concludes this item.
0: Well, not without controversy, may I say.
1: Be suspended to our
0: Joe Morrison becomes president.
1: Take his seat, and a word of caution that the microphones will remain active during this short interlude. Thank you.
0: Joe Morrison rises from his seat as Speaker of the Keys, which he no longer is. He's now President of Tynwald. The acting Speaker, Anne Cornett, presumably, will take the seat of the Speaker. Mr. Watterson has left the chamber. He will go round to the left, up through the Legislative Council chamber, and appear as if by magic through a small door behind the Legislative Council members, and we'll move across. The Attorney General has, Walter Wannenberg, has moved back to his allotted customary seat. Now Mr. Watterson appears and will take his seat as President.
2: Thank you, Honourable Members. Please be seated. Now...
0: Legco Clark is having a word now with the President. There's a steep learning curve for Mr. Watterson, now he's President. Although he's the man for the job, good on detail.
2: Honourable Members, I would like to welcome His Excellency, who is observing our proceedings this morning, and I'm sure the Court would like to join me in congratulating His Excellency and the whole team at Government House on the visit of His Majesty to the island last week, including in particular the historic sitting of this Honourable Court, which was a significant historic occasion and most memorable for all of us. Now, we have a long order of paper ahead of us. We have one supplementary order paper which has been issued covering an item of cura business on it. Can I say that it's going to be a long and warm couple of days, so please feel free to remove jackets, especially for Mr. Morehouse.
0: Mr. Morehouse is removing his jacket.
2: And before embarking on the order paper proper, I understand that Mrs. Kane would like item 26, student awards, to be moved up the order paper to ensure that it is taken while she is here today. I suggest that we take it immediately after item 7, and I invite Mrs. Kane to make the case for moving that up the order paper.
6: I'd like to ask Honourable Members if they would give the agreement for item 26 to be moved today. Reasons mainly because of the urgency for my department to be able to implement in the hope that the regulations for student awards, the tidy up housekeeping regulations that we brought before you today are approved, then it is to assist the department in operationalising those because, as members may be aware, people are already applying and it is to get these measures clearly in place. And I should also at this point declare an interest because my student is going to be, my daughter is going to be one of those students applying for the student awards. So the other point is that only today am I able to sit in this chamber because I have the honour of going to Glasgow to cheer on Team Isle of Man at the Commonwealth Games. And while I will be attending remotely as much as possible, there could be connectivity issues. So for those reasons, I would ask the Court to agree to move item 26 after item 7. Thank you.
0: Full coverage of the Commonwealth Games Manx team's efforts on Manx Radio, of course.
2: Now, before we start the vote on this, can I ask the Deputy Speaker if she would kindly take her place?
0: That's Anne Cornett.
2: There may be work to do now, Deputy Speaker. Okay, does anyone wish to speak on the motion? In which case, the question is that item 26 be taken immediately after item 7. All those in favour, please say aye.
7: Aye.
2: Against, no. The ayes
0: it's
2: have it.
0: It's the Education Student Awards Amendment Regulations.
2: Item 2 is bills for signing, and they are listed on the order paper, and with the consent of the court, they'll be circulated for signing while we proceed with other business. Is the court content?
7: Agreed.
2: We turn to item 3, and I call on the clerk to lay papers.
8: Gwmau achter en Tommy Corros achwel de peberin en we sit ons arn 3, gentler over. Thank you, Mr. President. I lay before the court the papers listed at item 3 of the order paper.
2: We turn then to item 4, questions, and Mr. Morehouse has decided not to ask question 1. We turn then to
0: he's now asking 11 questions,
2: not 12. Mr. Glover.
9: I seek to ask the Chair of the Manx Utilities Authority why a planning application for the onshore wind farm was not submitted in June, as anticipated in the Island Plan Final Programme Report, GD 2026/0066. How much further project development funding has been approved, whether this is financially compliant, and what the projected final cost is?
2: I call on the Chair of the Manx Utilities Authority to reply.
10: Thank you, Mr. President, and I thank the Honourable Member for his question and his continued interest.
0: John Wannenberg.
10: The Island Plan Final Programme Report identified June 2026 as the anticipated date for submission of a planning application for the proposed Kervai onshore wind farm project. That date was an estimate based on the information available at that time. As we know, as the project has progressed, additional environmental, ecological and technical assessment work has been required, and consequently, we have needed to validate the outcomes. This has created additional work and extended the time necessary for the preparation and finalisation of the supporting planning documentation. The application was therefore not in a position to be submitted by the indicative date in June. Focus remains on completing the necessary work and preparing a robust, evidence-based planning application. The proposed Kervai wind farm project therefore remains at a pre-application stage. Given the House of Keys will shortly be dissolved ahead of the general election, it is also appropriate that the parliamentary transition is entirely respected and that newly elected members will have the opportunity to engage with the proposed project through the established statutory and democratic processes. In relation to funding, development funding has previously been approved to support feasibility work, environmental surveys, technical assessments and preparation of the planning application. Any expenditure incurred to date has been within the approved funding and governance arrangements and is therefore financially compliant. As regards the projected final cost, no final investment decision has been taken. Any updated cost estimate would form part of the business case and approval processes following completion of the development and planning stages. Thank you, Mr. President.
2: Mr. Glover.
9: Gurumai, I'm just going to refer the Chair to Freedom of Information request that has been circulated amongst all members, and at the latter part of that it does say there was concern that there were a number of papers each quoting different costs ranging between 40 million and 46.5 million, and also the SACIT committee advised that they had little option but to support the request for a further £485,155.08. Little option but to support the request because some of the money had already been spent. However, the matter should be reported as a financial irregularity. Can the Chair confirm that SACIC has reported Manx Utilities for suspected financial irregularity?
2: Chairman to reply.
10: Thank you, Mr. President. I'm glad the member has referenced that freedom of information. I would regard that as good news. The detailed questions on the items which he's mentioned must be referred to the Treasury Department. The good news, of course, within that FOI is that the positive payback period was referenced, which the Honourable Member has failed to mention, so I will mention it here today. Thank you.
2: Mr. Morehouse.
7: Thank you, Mr. President. Is the Chair able to give us an indication of how long the new members will have to discuss and consider the proposals? And does that mean that the planning application date is now shifting forward to November at the earliest? Because we can't actually be expected to discuss it and have an opinion if planning is in place, planning application in place. Thank you, Mr. President.
2: Chairman, to reply.
10: Thank you, Mr. President. The new members will take the time they take, but it is very much business as usual as far as the application process goes, and it will be submitted when it is finalised, and that is not at the moment, but it is imminent. Thank you.
2: Dr. Allenson.
11: Thank you very much, Mr. President, and I'd like to thank the Honourable Chair of the Manx Utilities for his answer today. Referring again to the Freedom of Information request in terms of the overall costs, would he agree with me that the overall costs were described as being highly pessimistic because it's not possible to refine the cost down to a more realistic project until a manufacturer is appointed, and that will only happen after planning? Thank you.
2: Chairman to reply.
10: Thank you, Mr. President. And what I will say is that I have laboured that point on many occasions in this chamber, and I thank the Honourable Member for bringing it up. Thank you.
2: Mr. Glover.
9: Good reminder, Dr. Ann. Can the Chair confirm that he is aware that there was an intention to report a financial irregularity? Surely as Chair he should be aware if such a move was being made against his organisation.
2: Chairman to reply.
10: Thank you, Mr. President. I note from the Honourable Member's questioning that he is somewhat demob happy. Can I assure him I share in his happiness for his imminent departure? I have nothing further to add. Thank you.
2: Mr. Morehouse.
7: Thank you, Mr. President. I'm really grateful that the Board have met with me and my colleague many times over the past few months to actually look at the proposal and consider what was coming. And since early spring, there's been a level of confidence about the documentation that they had on the table. Now, given the latest update, is the Chair suggesting that the whole process is now having to be reassessed and looked at? Because it does seem to be a massive change in terms of what was said in the boardroom and what we're hearing today. Thank you, Mr. Speaker. President.
2: Chairman's reply.
10: Thank you, Mr. Speaker. I don't recognise that set of circumstances that the Honourable Member references. I'm sorry, I don't. Thank you.
2: Mr. Glover.
9: Good reminder, Dr. N, and disappointed with the Chair's tone, and he may not be the only one departing come September. I will put that in there. But I have repeatedly brought up concerns for the residents of Eyre Stain and Skerd, and this state of flux that they're in is causing huge anxiety.
7: Hear, hear.
9: We also have the Infrastructure Minister saying that the Balthing Bypass, which is an integral route that the equipment for the turbines will go through, is not being done until 2027-28. Can the Chair provide some reassurance and certainty for the residents in the immediate area who are incredibly affected by this whole process?
2: No. Chairman to reply.
10: Thank you, Mr. Speaker. And of course, I have referenced the anxiety by those people surrounding Eyre Stain on many occasions, and the two MHKs from that area have made it very clear that that is the case, and I acknowledge that is the case. I've acknowledged in this House that we will do a further engagement workshop with those constituents at an appropriate time, so I take on board his comments. I know that it's a matter of anxiety for a lot of people, and for that reason, we will submit the application when it is absolutely ready and not before, because we want the case to be as strong as possible, whether it's for or against. And I've also said in this House that if it's against, that I won't support. I have said that. On the other side, if it does support, then I will definitely support. Thank you very much.
2: Turn to question three, and I call on the Honourable Member for Aberystwyth-Tamworth, Mr Morehouse.
7: Thank you, Mr President. I would like to ask the Chief Minister, in each of the last 3 years, how many people employed by the government who received a relocation package have left within the 3 years of the payment being made? Thank you, Mr President.
2: I call on the Chief Minister to reply.
3: Mr President, there are many specialist services administered across government, and on occasion there is a need to recruit specialist candidates from elsewhere in order to meet the skills need of

0: with government and were paid some form of relocation package of those individuals. 49 have since left the organisation.
1: Mr. Morehouse.
2: Thank you, Mr. Speaker, President, and thank you, Minister, for the partial answer. Is he able to give us any other data in terms of the figures for the amount of money that has been returned over the period? And what was the total expected to be returned? And finally, was any legal action actually taken in terms of people who were expected to make the repayments who didn't? Thank you, Mr. President.
1: Chief Minister.
0: Mr. President, 2,164,986 pounds was the total amount paid for 364 relocation packages in that period, July 23 to June 26. I make that an average of £5,947 per relocation. Of the 49 that have left, £46,643 has been repaid to date. The various public sector relocation schemes include a repayment provision to protect public funds where an employee leaves employment before completing the requisite level of service. The amount to be refunded is directly proportional to the months, to the number of months of uncompleted service, and that is the breakdown that I have in front of me.
1: Mr. Callister.
3: Thank you, Mr. President, and I thank the Chief Minister for the information this morning. In respect of the 49 people that have left the island after securing employment here, can I ask the Chief Minister if there is an exit interview with these people who come here for genuine reasons, work in sectors that we desperately need, but then have to leave? Because I'm aware just in this last week that two people are having to leave the Isle of Man, not because they don't love the Isle of Man, not because they don't love the jobs they're in, because they cannot find long-term accommodation problems, long-standing accommodation. Will the Minister commit that if people are coming here, that there is an exit interview in order to capture this data?
1: Urge Fisher to reply.
0: Well, thank you, and thank the Chair of the Public Service Commission for that question. Well, one would hope, of course, that as Chair of the Public Service Commission, this is one of the very core factors that he would be interested in terms of retention of staff on the island. My understanding is, and he would know more than I, but my understanding is there is a process to be followed in terms of exit interviews, and I'm sure that that data is consolidated from those exit interviews.
1: Mr. Morehouse.
2: Thank you, Mr. President. Is the Chief Minister able to give us any indication whether any legal action has been taken against people who have not been repaying the expected amount? And in terms of the figures given this morning, they are quite concerning in terms of out of 364, 49 have returned. Is this something that has reached the Council Minister's desk? And if so, has any decision been made on how this could actually be tackled going forward? Thank you, Mr. President.
1: Chief Minister.
0: So don't have that absolute level of analysis. It's not something that the Councillor Ministers has been brought to the attention of the Councillor Ministers, but I'm sure it's on the scope of both the Operations Performance and Control Board, and certainly should be on the scope of the Public Services Commission as well.
1: Mr. Morehouse.
2: Thank you, Mr. President, and thank you, Chief Minister. Is the Chief Minister able to get us the figures on the main reasons why people aren't remaining on the island and what's being done to actually tackle these and distribute that to members in the future? I'm not sure whether he'll have it this morning, but if he doesn't, could that be made available? Thank you, Mr. President.
1: Chief Minister.
0: I would be happy to circulate any relevant data, and I will see what's available, Mr. President, and seek to circulate that.
1: Turn to question four. Call the Honourable Member for Douglas East, Ms. Farragher.
4: For my Urquharton. I'd like to ask the Chief Minister whether the Council of Ministers has considered the Bloomberg Businessweek article published on the 11th of June 2026 concerning the island's online gambling sector, and if so, what reviews or other actions have been undertaken or are planned in response?
1: Chief Minister's reply.
0: Thank you, Mr. President. The Council of Ministers considers a wide range of matters as part of its weekly meeting and routinely receives information and discusses matters of national and international relevance as part of its ongoing business. Proceedings of the Council of Ministers are and remain highly confidential. However, in the interests of transparency and openness, I can confirm the Bloomberg Business Week article was not the subject of formal consideration by the Council of Ministers following its publication. Honourable members will, of course, be aware there is a large and complex criminal investigation that is currently taking place. Thank you.
1: Ms. Farragher.
4: Gromayo Ekteren, as Gromayo

0: Urchevesiak. Thank you, Chief Minister, for that response. I'd like to ask the Chief Minister whether he can confirm whether either himself or the Council of Ministers has considered commissioning an independent inquiry into the Government's own role, including the effectiveness of regulation, supervision and decision-making, rather than focusing solely on the actions of private companies. Thank you.
1: Chief Minister to reply.
2: I think the point, I'm sure, is one of interest to a number of people. However, that's not been formally considered by the Council of Ministers. As I said, there is a large and complex criminal investigation that's currently taking place. The current view is that that needs to run its course so that you know, facts can come out in a public arena via whatever judicial process takes place. And I'm sure that at some point there will be interest in further establishing, you know, what the government's processes were in terms of the overall case.
1: Mr. Morehouse.
3: Thank you, Mr. President. Given the importance of this sector, has any response been considered to provide a level of balance in terms of counteracting what is a very powerful report? Thank you, Mr. President.
1: Minister.
2: Well, I mean this matter has been going on now for over 2 years. I think the Isle of Man can be proud of its criminal response once it had been made aware of the full scale of what had been going on. As I say, Mr. President, this is a matter currently, as far as I know, in the courts, or certainly subject to significant criminal proceedings. And I'm not about to say something this morning that will in any way jeopardise that.
1: Ms. Farragher.
0: The Chief Minister has obviously referenced criminal investigations, and criminal investigations will concern potential offences, but an independent inquiry would look at government policy, regulation and oversight. Does the Chief Minister agree that an independent inquiry, therefore, into the actions of government could proceed quite easily alongside these investigations? And if he doesn't agree, what exactly, in his view, is it that's preventing that? Thank you.
1: Chief Minister.
2: A criminal investigation, that's what's preventing it.
1: Council Plenary, Ms. Farragher.
0: There's absolutely nothing preventing an investigation into government policy, regulation and oversight proceeding alongside a criminal investigation. If the Chief Minister won't establish such an inquiry now, can he explain what specific trigger or threshold would be needed to be reached before government accepts that an independent examination of its own actions is necessary? Thank you.
1: Chief Minister.
2: Well, it doesn't have to be an independent. It quite easily could be something that's commissioned by Tynwald Court. The Honourable Member's had 2 years to potentially bring forward a proposal to Tynwald Court.
1: Order. Sorry. Chief Minister, you have the floor.
2: The Honourable Member has had 2 years to bring forward a proposal to set up a select committee, for example, to look into these matters, if she so wanted. It's ridiculous to think that a Chief Minister or a Council Minister is going to start a national inquiry 6 or 7 days before this government, and we move into an election period. I would say to the Honourable Member that I'm not suggesting that something is not suitable. That could take a number of forms, but I am clear that there is a significant criminal investigation that's been taking place, and one expects that one needs to see the outcome of that. I would suggest, and that is my view, before any further formal inquiry is established.
1: So into question five, calling the Honourable Member for Castamaloo, Mr. Morehouse.
3: Thank you, Mr. President. I would like to ask the Chief Minister, what action is being taken to ensure the island is recognised as a supported territory by major employer of record providers? Thank you.
1: On the Chief Minister to reply.
2: Thank you, Mr. President. An employer of record is a third-party organisation that legally employs workers on behalf of another company, managing payroll, taxes, benefits and compliance, while the company itself directs the employee's day-to-day work. These services are already available in the island. The question is therefore not whether the island is able to support these providers, but to what extent which global providers choose to include the Isle of Man within their service offering. What I can tell the Honourable Court is that the Department for Enterprise has been recently engaging with a number of major employer of record providers to ensure they have a clear understanding of the Isle of Man's position and to explore opportunities for broader coverage. Ultimately, Mr. President, of course, decisions on whether to operate in a particular jurisdiction, a commercial one for individual providers. But the Department for Enterprise continues to monitor the position regarding employer of record services on the island going forward and seek to do what it can to ensure that those services remain and ultimately we can attract further opportunities where appropriate.
1: Mr. Morehouse.
3: Thank you, Mr. President, and thank you, Minister, for that update. In terms of the current provision, some small providers do cover the island, but the issue is in terms of the major players. It is positive that Enterprise, the Department of Enterprise, are actually looking at this at the moment, but is the Chief Minister able to really kind of give this extra push in terms of trying to get a breakthrough with the biggest providers in this area, because those are the ones that could have a massive impact on the local economy. Thank you, Mr. President.
1: Chief Minister to reply.
2: I'm sure the Honourable Member's right, and I'm sure the Department for Enterprise are taking the relevant actions in that respect.
1: Mr. Morehouse.
3: Thank you, Mr. President, and thank you, Chief Minister. If change could be achieved, it would produce real advantages. Is the Minister, Chief Minister, aware that Gibraltar, with a population of only 33,000, is actually listed with the two largest providers, Deel and Remote.com? So in terms of what we could do, if we could move forward in this area, we could really have that advantage that many individuals are looking for when they're choosing to relocate. Thank you, Mr. President.
1: Chief Minister.
2: Well, as I said in my answer, Mr. President, the Department has engaged with relevant providers to ensure that the Isle of Man position is understood and to explore opportunities for wider coverage where there is a clear economic benefit. I respect that the Honourable Member has mentioned two companies in this space, but the Isle of Man is served by a number of employer of record providers, and of course we can't always dictate which jurisdiction particular employers choose to use as a commercial destination.
1: Ms. Morehouse.
3: Thank you, Mr. President, and thank you, Chief Minister. That is true, but hopefully we can kind of push in this area and get those biggest ones to actually link in with us. Given the government's stated ambition to grow the island's population, what assessment has been made of the number of remote workers who are currently residing on the island? And in terms of a growth area, is this something that needs to be really looked at and developed in the coming years? Thank you, Mr. President.
1: Minister.
2: Well, the stated aim of the government was to grow the working population, and I'm very pleased to be able to confirm that the government has in fact achieved that with some significant hard work over the last few years. In terms of remote workers and the numbers of remote workers, there is clearly a piece of work that is needed. I think this member probably will be looking to the next census to really get a full accurate picture of who's doing what and who's residing on our island.
4: The Treasury Minister isn't in the chamber.
1: Is, again, not to be asked. I turn then to question 7, calling the Honourable Member for Ramsey.
4: That's again to the Minister for the Treasury.
5: Thank you very much, Mr. President. I'd like to ask the Minister or Member for Treasury what involvement the Tynwald Auditor General had in the content or preparation of the Treasury's report on public audit reform, and what discussions or meetings Treasury had with the Tynwald Auditor General or Public Accounts Committee about this report prior to its publication.
1: I call Mr. Clewitt to reply on behalf of the Treasury Minister.
6: Gormayak Turin. I thank the member for
4: this. This is Gary Clewitt.
6: Before I answer, it might be useful to recall the context that led to this report's publication. In July 2024, the Tynwald Auditor General laid a report before this Honourable Court, reviewing our legislative framework against international standards and best practices and making nearly 100 recommendations for legislative change. The Treasury was aware of the report but was not asked to participate in its presentation, in preparation. As such, the report reflects the views of the Tynwald Auditor General, who may not have been aware of the policy context in which the legislative framework he reviewed was originally developed. In July 2025, the Public Accounts Committee call for the blanket adoption of the Tynwald Auditor General's report. This Honourable Court supported the motion following a very short debate, during which both the current and former Treasury Ministers made contributions. The then Treasury Minister stressed that Tynwald Court should reflect more generally on the Auditor General's role. The current Treasury Minister stated that Tynwald could not bind the legislation and the consideration of the legislation in the branches. In November 2025, the Treasury launched a public consultation seeking views on some of the Tynwald Auditor General's recommendations and how they could be implemented and most appropriately and proportionately. In March 2026, the Treasury published the consultation response document, and the Minister made a statement before this Honourable Court announcing the intention to publish a report in July 2026 to offer an additional perspective on the Tyndall Auditor General's recommendations, informed by the feedback received during the consultation. The report laid before this Honourable Court today focuses on the TAG's 2024 constitutional recommendations, raising questions for which Tyndall's direction is required to ensure that clear policy intent and to draft legislation effectively. It was prepared without input from the Tyndall Auditor General or the Public Accounts Committee, as their views had already been published. As also stated in the report, since the Tyndall Auditor General's 2024 report, both the Tyndall Auditor General and the Treasury have identified further legislative issues that need to be addressed. The Treasury and the Tyndall Auditor General have already agreed to develop a coherent legislative framework that is fit for purpose. Gurumaya, Drain.
1: Mr. Hooper.
5: Thank you very much, Hector. We finally got to an answer there from the Honourable Member that this was prepared with no input from the Tyndall Auditor General. In the press statement on the 2nd of July, when the Treasury published this report, they stated, "This report reflects a significant body of work undertaken by the Treasury in collaboration with the Tyndall Auditor General." Can the Honourable Member for Treasury explain why the press release stated there was collaboration with the Auditor General? His answer to this Honourable Court just now has stated the report was prepared with no input from the Auditor General.
6: I chair the Audit Consultative Committee in Treasury, of which the Tyndall Auditor General is a member of that committee. We meet quarterly. In fact, we met last Thursday. There are ongoing discussions between the Tyndall Auditor General and senior officers in Treasury that discuss a wide range of matters. Many of these issues have been discussed at length between Treasury and the Tyndall Auditor General, but we did not consult with them on the wording of this particular report. But that does not mean that there is no collaboration and work taking place on an ongoing basis between the two. Gurumaya.
1: Super.
5: Thank you very much, Hector Ayn. Does the member not think that by trying to claim in a press statement that there was collaboration on this report, not in general, but on this report, when in fact there was no collaboration? Does he not think that risks potentially misleading the Manx public into thinking that the Treasury are engaging with qualified professionals in trying to deliver the will of Tyndall Court, recommendations which the member himself said were supported by Tyndall Court? And actually, this muddies the waters somewhat. And does the Honourable Member think that perhaps one of the reasons the public is losing faith and losing trust in government is because of actions exactly like this?
1: Member's reply.
6: As I said, there is ongoing collaboration. Whether it can be construed as being on the preparation of the report or not, I leave that to the members' discretion in terms of how they determine that. As I say, there is ongoing, continuous, and productive communication between the Auditor General and with Tyndall. This report is the views. If in the Tyndall Auditor General's report in 2024, they raised a number of issues in terms of how the Tyndall Auditor General would like to operate. Those raise several constitutional issues that need to be addressed by Tyndall. In the preparation of the legislation, a full Audit Reform Act, we need Tyndall to state what their will is in terms of what they want to see from the Tyndall Auditor General and how it is to operate. That is the purpose of Treasury's response, is to lay before Tyndall, this court, its views on the previous two reports and to ask Tyndall to make the decisions that are needed to produce effective and proportionate legislation. Thank you.
1: I advise that question 8 is also not to be asked. We turn then to question 9. I call the Honourable Member for Castamalu, Mr. Morehouse.
3: Thank you, Mr. President. I would like to ask the Minister for Education, Sport and Culture what progress has been made in the last 3 months with the tiles at the National Sports Centre. Thank you.
1: Call the Minister for Education, Sport and Culture to reply.
0: The Department is following the contractual process with a view to resolving this matter as swiftly as possible.
7: I fully understand the frustration felt by honourable members and members of the public that the issue remains unresolved. However, the discussions taking place under the terms of the contract are confidential, and I'm therefore unable to comment further until that process has concluded. I remain hopeful that a resolution will be reached in the near future, and when it is appropriate to do so, I will ensure that the department provides a further update to honourable members and the public on the progress made.
1: Mr. Morehouse.
3: Thank you, Mr. President. I'd like to thank the Minister for updating the update she's provided between the questions I've asked over the preceding months. My main concern going forward is there a final date in place when other action will be taken, or is this a case of she feels that we are nearly there and the solution can be hopefully released in hours rather than weeks and days? Thank you, Mr. President.
1: Minister to reply.
7: Thank you, Mr. President. I am really sorry it is not possible to provide any timescale at present, but we will update members and the public as soon as we are able to. And just to say, everything that we can be done, we are doing. Go to my Ectorin.
1: Ms. Edge.
8: Thank you, Mr. President. In a news item in June 25, there was a report carried out at a cost of £13,500, which gave the department the answers they were looking for. Can I ask what's been done between June 25 and now, and why the main contractor has not been called back to fix the tiles? There's a main contractor for that particular thing. It's nothing to do with contractor confidentiality. The main contractor is responsible for ensuring that all subcontractors complete the work appropriately.
1: Minister to reply.
7: Thank you, Mr. President. In terms of the amount spent in preparation, the department has invested just over £50,000 in total via engineers and surveys. And as I said, following the due process, I'm not in a position to provide any further information. Go to my
1: Ectorin. Mr. Morehouse.
3: Thank you, Mr. President. The Minister has just made reference to the £50,000 cost for engineers and surveys. Is she able to give us the additional cost for legal fees over the total period? And in terms of the underlying problem, is it just related to the tiles? In March, you said to resolve the issue that arose with the tiles when they were found to have faults. Is it just a tile issue rather than something beyond that? Thank you, Mr. President.
1: Such reply.
7: Thank you, Mr. President. As I said, I can't provide any further detail at this time.
1: Okay, Mr. Glover.
9: I'm slightly confused because on one hand we've had can't provide a timeline or a time frame, and then on the other hand in the first answer we had to have more details in the near future. So which is it?
1: Minister to reply.
7: Sorry, Mr. President, I didn't catch what the question was in that.
1: Mr. Glover.
9: Sorry, two conflicting answers here, saying you can't provide a time frame. Yet before you said you would update members in the near future. So can you define near future?
7: Thank you, Mr. President. Thank you, Honourable Member. I said that I am hopeful a resolution will be reached in the near future, and when it's appropriate to do so, I will provide the detail to members and members of the public. Go to Mayo Ectorin.
1: Mr. Callister.
10: Thank you, Mr. President. I hope the Minister can give an honest answer to an honest question today, because I've been contacted by a number of groups, and the Minister knows this because I've been in correspondence about this matter in the last week. And these are people who are desperately trying to prepare for the Island Games in 2027. Can the Minister confirm the rumours or the reports that once the repairs are underway, the pool will have to close for 8 months? I think that's really important that either we dismiss this rumour or the Minister clarifies that the pool will be shut for 8 months, because people need to prepare for the 2027 Island Games.
1: Minister to reply.
7: Thank you, Mr. President, and thank the Honourable Member for his queries. As Honourable Members are aware, 6 lanes of the pool remain fully open, which enables swimming events and training to continue. There are 2 lanes with 5 metres at one end that are cordoned off. And in terms of the rest of the Honourable Member's question, I don't have any information about that. And as I said, I will update members as soon as I have information to update about.
1: And to question 10, call on the Honourable Member for Warwick Assembly, Mr Morehouse.
3: Thank you, Mr President. I'd like to ask the Minister for Education, Sport and Culture how quickly the proposed improvements to the arrangement for the drop-off and collection of children at Arbury School can be implemented. Thank you.
1: Again, call on the Minister for Education, Sport and Culture to reply.
7: Good evening, Tren. I can confirm that the scheme to improve parking provision at Arbury School will be submitted as part of the Department's capital bid for consideration within the 2027-28 Budget Pink Book. Subject to approval, delivery of the scheme will be dependent on a number of factors: design development, planning approvals, and the completion of the necessary procurement processes. Based on the current programme, works would not be expected to commence until late 2027. The Department has considered the option of seeking project development funding to progress elements of the scheme, including design development. However, given the current timescales associated with business case submissions and budget planning, the Department considers that progressing the scheme through a full business case submission as part of the 2027-28 Budget Pink Book represents the most appropriate approach. Goramayo Ekteren.
1: Mr Morehouse.
3: Thank you, Mr President. Later today, we're going to have a question on Arbury and Malou Street, possibly. And the last update we had on that, the Minister at the time said that when going to Treasury now for funding, there's an expectation that a planning application has actually gone through and succeeded. So given that information, that expectation, when will the planning application be submitted? Because in the answer just given by the Minister, there was a suggestion that wasn't going to happen until Treasury had looked at the case. Thank you, Mr President.
1: Minister to reply.
7: Good on my Ekteren. As I stated in my answer, subject to approval, delivery of the scheme will be dependent on a number of factors: the design development, planning approvals, and the completion of the necessary procurement processes. Based on the current programme, works would not be expected to commence until late 2027.
1: Mr Glover.
9: Ekteren. Can the Minister confirm, are the options that are being looked at within the current grounds of the school only?
1: Minister to reply.
7: Thank you, Mr Speaker. I can't answer that until we have the appropriate approvals to progress the schemes.
1: Mr Morehouse.
3: Thank you, Mr President. Assuming that additional land is required, is the Minister able to give us an indication of when the landowners will be spoken to? Because they're going to have the fundamental role in determining whether or not this is worth taking forward. And given that the negotiations came to such a troublesome end in 2021, is she able to provide any reassurance that a different group of officers may be involved in the discussions, at least in the first instance? Thank you, Mr President.
1: Minister to reply.
7: Good on my Ekteren. I can assure the Honourable Member the Department will follow up with relevant parties as appropriate and necessary to progress the scheme. The Department recognises the importance of addressing congestion and safety concerns at the school, and we are committed to progressing a solution. Goramayo Ekteren.
1: Turn to question 11. Again, calling the Honourable Member for Arbury Cast Emily, Mr Morehouse.
3: Thank you, Mr President. I would like to ask the Minister for Education, Sport and Culture what progress has been made since the 8th of December 2025 on plans for a new Castle Rushen High School. Thank you.
1: Again, calling the Minister for Education, Sport and Culture to reply.
7: Urmayo Ekteren, and I thank the Honourable Member for the question and this opportunity to give an update. Castle Rushen High School project continues to move through the design and approvals process. Current work is focused on refining the scheme, identifying opportunities to reduce projected costs, and ensuring the project is well positioned for the next stage of development. The current start of REBA Stage 2 concept design has now been completed and is being considered. Approvals are required before work can begin on the REBA Stage 3 design development stage, which will take the project into its next phase of detailed design. The initial principal contractor tender process has concluded. While the project attracted several expressions of interest, no formal tender submissions were received. This has affected the delivery timetable while the department reviews contractor feedback and works with stakeholders to reprogram the project. The department remains committed to progressing this important social infrastructure project for the south of the island and looks forward to advancing the Stage 3 plans once the current process has concluded. Goramayo Eitren.
1: Mr. Morehouse.
3: Thank you, Mr. President, and thank you, Minister. At the start of the year, there was a real optimism that things would move forward, and there was a real level of clarity in terms of this funding plan would be coming to Tynwald at the moment in July 2026. Given the bumps in the road that we've experienced in the past 6 months, is there any indication of how quickly we can get back on track and it can come to Tynwald for a vote in terms of funding? Thank you, Mr. President.
1: Yes, to reply.
7: Thank you, Mr. President. The department is not in a position at this stage to provide any further information. The department, along with the project management unit and Treasury, are continuing to assess the sequencing of the remaining procurement and approval stages to ensure alignment with the REBA process and the broader contractor market environment.
1: Mr. Glover.
9: Gurumai Daktaren stated at the time of the last COVID reshuffle that this would be the position we'd be in come the end of this administration, and here we are. Can the Minister confirm, is the project board still in existence?
1: Minister to reply.
7: Yes.
1: Ms. Edge.
8: Thank you, Mr. President. Back in November 25, a number of members said how wonderful it was, congratulating the Minister on shifting this forward. Our new President stated it's a step change and foot on the accelerator. Is that still the view in this Honourable Court, that we've had the foot on the accelerator for Castle Rushen High School? We're actually a stage behind it was when I was the former Minister, because you're only at stage two, concept design. Can the Minister confirm what really has gone wrong?
1: Minister to reply.
7: Thank you, Mr. President. The 2024 programme was based on a traditional delivery route. The department adopted a design and build model to improve cost certainty and delivery efficiency, and this required a full reassessment of sequencing, procurement and market engagement.
1: Mr. Hooper.
5: Thank you very much, Mr. President. Can I just check? I'm pretty sure I heard the Minister say that nobody actually tendered to build the school. That's quite surprising, actually. Can the Minister really just confirm, is this some actual hard evidence now that the failure of our broader capital programme has actually done some really serious damage to our construction sector on the island? And given that there doesn't appear to be anybody willing to tender to build this school, what options actually remain open to the department? If there are no construction firms out there that are capable or willing to build it for us, what options does she have left?
1: Minister to reply.
7: Gurumayo Eitren. And yes, the Honourable Member is correct. That was the position when we went out for the early stage. But the work continues to progress to the next stage, and the department is taking the contractor feedback in order to inform how we move forward. Goramayo Eitren.
1: Mr. Morehouse.
3: Thank you, Mr. President. A lot of work was done with construction companies prior to the procurement process. In terms of the output there, it was disappointing, but have those companies been spoken to again in terms of what the issues were and whether they can be resolved? Thank you, Mr. President.
1: Minister to reply.
7: Gurumayo Eitren. As I said, the project is continuing to review the contract feedback and work with stakeholders to reprogram the project. I wasn't myself part of the tender, obviously, and I received the information from the team and the various key professionals who have been appointed. Gurumayo Eitren.
1: Ms. Edge, do you have a further supplementary?
8: Thank you, Mr. President. The Minister stated that it wasn't a design and build in 24. It was a design and build. That was the master plan. So I think the Minister needs to just check that. But how is the Minister going to progress this forward? And is there an opportunity here to now be looking at this whole project so totally different? Education's changing. Buildings are not as important as they were within the education setting due to massive change. But is the Minister going to look at possibly doing refurbishment and the costs for that? Has that been considered?
1: Minister to reply.
9: I'm all booked.
7: Gunamayo Egtoren, as I said, it is a very important infrastructure project for education in the south of the island. That isn't something we've been looking at. The department, the project management unit and Treasury are continuing to assess the sequencing of the remaining procurement and approval stages to ensure alignment with the REBA process and the broader contractor market environment, and we're progressing on that basis. Gurumayo Egtoren.
1: Thank you. Mr. Glover.
9: Gurumayo Egtoren. Could the Shaveshok just confirm that the constructor feedback will come from off-island constructors as opposed to on-island constructors, because these are specialist school constructors that were being approached on this project?
1: Minister Trippi.
7: Thank you, Mr. President. It's my understanding the team are in contact reviewing the contractor feedback from those expressions of interest which did not lead to a bid coming in. Gurumayo.
1: Mr. Morehouse.
3: Thank you, Mr. President. We're in a very difficult position at the moment, and there's a risk that this just goes into a very slow process for many months to come. Is there anything the Minister can do to actually accelerate the process and ensure things do go forward so the new Minister in the next government is able to have something on the table that is really shifting forward and going to find a solution to a major, major problem in the South, not only in terms of the current facility, but also in terms of the number of children who are going to the school currently, but also in the near future? Thank you, Mr. President.
1: Mr. Trippi.
7: Gurumayo Egtoren, the department is fully aware of the pressures and the condition of the current building, and everybody in the department, along with colleagues within Treasury and the Project Management Board unit, we are all working to progress this as efficiently as is possible. Gurumayo Egtoren.
1: Turn to question 12. Call the Honourable Member for Castamlo, Mr. Glover.
9: Gurumayo Egtoren. Seek to ask the Minister for Enterprise what the implications for the island are of a potential sale of EasyJet and whether any talks about those implications have taken place.
1: Call the Minister for Enterprise to reply.
11: Thank you, Mr. President, and I thank the Honourable Member for his question. It would not be appropriate to comment on the proposed acquisition itself as it concerns a potential commercial transaction that has not yet formally finalised or been subject to regulatory approvals. However, the Isle of Man Government remains committed to maintaining and strengthening the island's air connectivity as set out in the Tynwald-approved Strategic Air Services Policy. The Isle of Man Airport maintain ongoing dialogue with EasyJet to ensure a strong and constructive relationship, as is the case with all the airline partners, and I'm assured that the airport will continue to work closely with them to support existing services and identify opportunities for future growth. The department works closely with colleagues at the airport and other government stakeholders to ensure that the objectives of the Strategic Air Services Policy continue to be met and identify areas where specific support may be necessary to maintain core routes. The recent announcement of EasyJet's new seasonal Geneva service, the airline's first scheduled international route from the Isle of Man, demonstrates the confidence that EasyJet has in the island's market. I understand that early demand has been very encouraging, and we look forward to continuing to build on the partnership in the years ahead. Thank you.
1: Mr. Glover.
9: Gurumayo Egtoren, I thank the Minister for his reply, and of course aware of the fact that no sale or anything has taken place as yet. I really wanted just to put a marker up on this, that this was something that needed to be watched. And is the Minister aware of some of the concern from travel experts in the industry, particularly that if a new owner comes in, the first thing they will look at will be routes?
1: Minister Trippi.
11: Yes, thank you. Thank you, Mr. President. I fully concur with the Honourable Member of his concerns. Clearly, we recognise the challenges of connectivity and the importance that we do have a suite of choices when it comes to airlines. So obviously, it's really important that we maintain that strong relationship with EasyJet. It is our sort of the low cost or volume carrier that we deal with. And clearly, we also have a strong relationship with other airlines as well, and actively, help in that space to ensure that we do maintain that connectivity. So I can assure the Honourable Member that there's constant conversations going on, and we do have a very close relationship. Thank you.
1: Mr. Morehouse.
3: Thank you, Mr. President. Is the Minister able to give us an indication of what type of discussions are taking place? Because it was very notable early this month that Terry Lydiard, who's one of the most respected specialists in this area, did raise concerns about the potential, given that we've got a financial company with very limited expertise in aviation taking over a company that's so important to us. And when they're looking to actually maximise the value of that company in terms of the sell-off, it's a real risk going forward. Is it something that's gone down on his department's risk profile, and is it something that is going to be really considered in the coming hours and days? Because if EasyJet were to make a decision not to remain with us, it could have major, major impacts. Thank you, Mr. President.
1: Yes, to reply.
11: Thank you, Mr. President. I can't comment on the acquisition. I mean, these sort of things happen a lot. I think, you know, at the end of the day, the reason I'm assuming they're taking over EasyJet because they see it as an attractive business and something for the future. Clearly, there are commercial decisions to be made. Obviously, any conversations there are around airlines, clearly there are individuals on the island who tend to pick these up and frequent reminders of the challenges. And we accept the challenges, and that's why it's really important that we maintain, you know, those close working relationships with the airlines, and we'll continue to do that. Thank you.
1: Okay, Mr. Collister.
10: Thank you, Mr. President. I do thank the DfE Minister for the information this morning, but I will disagree with him because he says we've got a suite of options as an island. I don't think we do. With so few small to medium airlines these days compared to, say, 20, 30 years ago, is the Minister truly confident that the Isle of Man will have solid links to and from the UK in the future?
1: Minister to reply.
11: Thank you, Mr. President. I thank the Honourable Member for his question. I've got no reason to believe why that shouldn't be the case. Ultimately, these are commercial decisions. My understanding would be that EasyJet will continue to service the Isle of Man because it is in their interest to do so. If it's not in their interest to do so, they'll make a commercial decision and they may change their mind. It is up to us to make sure we maintain those relationships with the likes of EasyJet, ensuring we're also talking to other carriers and other players, which the airport does regularly, and we will support that. But ultimately, yes, there's always a challenge. We recognise that. We live on an island. You know, connected is a challenge, but it's up to the government to ensure that we maintain those relationships. Thank you.
1: Turn to question 13. Call the Honourable Member for Ramsey, Mr. Hooper.
12: My Rectorine. I'd like to ask the Minister for Health and Social Care, what progress has been made reinstating services at Ramsey and District Cottage Hospital, when a public meeting will be organised, what timescales and next steps have been determined for each service, and if she will make a statement.
1: Call the Minister for Health and Social Care to reply.
13: Thank you, Mr. President. Yesterday I circulated a more detailed written statement to members. Given that the statement is longer than the recommended time for an oral answer, I'll just provide a brief summary of the key points for honourable members. Ramsey and District Cottage Hospital remains a vital part of our health and care provision for the north of the island, and work continues to restore and strengthen services on that site. Since the previous update, a number of services have already returned to Ramsey, including the minor injuries unit, X-ray, ultrasound, DEXA scanning, and a range of outpatient services. Progress is also being made on the return of additional services. Plans are being developed for a modular dental facility on the hospital site, subject to the necessary approvals. Manx Care has agreed that Martin Ward should return to its original footprint at Ramsey as a refurbished 20-bed rehabilitation and reablement ward, recognising that this is the most appropriate long-term arrangements for patients. Work is also underway to provide a dedicated dermatology facility within the existing hospital estate. Mr. President, in relation to dialysis, the longer-term vision is to improve dialysis services across the island, including the introduction of home dialysis and increased capacity at Nobles Hospital. But importantly, at the same time, work is progressing to restore dialysis services in Ramsey as quickly as possible. But what's really also important is that patient engagement now begins to help shape that future of that service. A public engagement session has been arranged for the 6th of August, alongside plans for a consultative committee to support ongoing engagement as the longer-term model for health and care services in Ramsey and the north of the island is developed. Overall, Mr. President, the direction of travel is clear. Ramsey remains a key part of the island's health care network, with services already returning. Further reinstatements bring actively progressed and a continued commitment to delivering safe, sustainable care closer to home for people living in the north. Thank you, Mr. President.
1: Mr. Hooper.
12: Thank you very much, Mr. President. I'd like to thank the Minister a lot for circulating that very long answer. And I'd just be grateful if she could provide some sort of update for the public, maybe on the website, maybe through press, whatever it is, because there is a lot of concern about some of these services in Ramsey. One of the questions I've got is in that update that she provided and also in her remarks just then, what we didn't really get were timescales. We got as soon as possible, as soon as we can. We got progress is being made, but we didn't actually get anything that looked or sounded like an actual timescale. Some of the services that are of particular concern are, for example, the renal service and the dentistry service. The dentistry service, I understand it is Treasury red tape that is causing issues in respect of the reinstatement of dentistry. But if the Minister has any actual timescales as to when these services will actually be back up and running, that would be very much appreciated.
1: Minister's reply.
13: Thank you, Mr. President. And I also want to thank the Honourable Member for his commitment in this area. And I do appreciate these questions. They come because they do give me an opportunity to be able to update Honourable Members and obviously members of the public in a more reliable way. But he has been instrumental in keeping the pressure on, and that has absolutely been really crucial to this, both for myself and both for, I know, both the members of Ramsey and other members of the North. With regards to the fuller question, just in terms of answer, yes, we will absolutely update the website. We are a little bit beholden to GTS. I did explain that in the last meeting that we had, but we absolutely are pushing forward with GTS to get those updates done in a timely process. With regards to timescales, if I had been able to give you a timescale today, I absolutely would have. So, but I do understand that that is the frustration. The reason being is we are, again, we're beholden to other areas, so it would be the DOI, etc. So we are literally at the cusp of being able to give honourable members and give the public those more confirmed dates. It's just the timing of that. But also, it is really important, the honourable member will agree, it is important that we speak to the patients first to be able to do that, rather than announce something here today. And I certainly wouldn't want to do that. Patients must come first, and I would really like Manx Care to have that opportunity to discuss that with dental patients, with renal patients, I think that's really important. But I do understand totally that it would have been great if we had been able to do that today, but it does not mean that we are not absolutely putting the pressure and trying to move this forward as quickly as possible. We are having virtually every 2 weeks meetings, and we do invite the honourable members, and we will continue to do so over this period. And as I said, I think the engagement meeting on the 6th of August will also be very helpful for residents in the north. Thank you, Mr. President.
1: And Dr. Allenson.
14: Thank you very much, Mr. President. So I'd like to thank the Minister for her commitment for the facilities in the north, which serve not just the people of the north, but people of the whole island. And I think that's extremely important, particularly at a time that Nobles Hospital can be under pressure. This is actually quite a useful safety valve. I'd also thank her for setting up the consultative committee. And certainly the meeting we had recently with the interim CEO of Manx Care, I thought he brought a very new perspective to some of these and very much a clinical perspective. Would she agree with me that the modular unit that's arrived this weekend at Ramsey is very much a temporary structure, and so really we need to press ahead with long-term solutions for permanent replacements to some of the facilities there that are now no longer fit for purpose? Thank you.
1: Minister to reply.
13: Thank you, Mr. President. I totally agree with the Honourable Member that having a provision in the north and also elsewhere on the island gives resilience to our healthcare system on the island. And he is absolutely right. It isn't just for people of the north, but it does help support other care elsewhere and obviously take the pressure off our already very busy Nobles Hospital. So I totally agree with that. So in regards to the The modular unit, yes, it has arrived on Ireland as the last update that I had. And obviously there is now work working with people cleaning, DOI, making sure we will obviously bring in the dental service to look and view that modular unit before and the, check that everything's in progress. And then hopefully we'll be able to give that date. But he is right. It isn't a long-term provision. It is certainly a very good clinical provision. I just want to give that reassurance. This is not what has been perhaps described. I won't say the words because it upsets me to say the words that some people have used. This is a modular unit that is a clinical level modular unit that is really, really important that people understand. But it will suffice for a good 18 months, if not longer. However, the consultative committee, that is, the Honourable Member mentioned about that, that is what's really crucial about this, bringing the opinions and the views of the people of the North and wide of the island to discuss what the longer term plans and what provision we should be providing in the North. The building does need, there's a report on that, the building does need a lot of work. It is, and that piece of work must be done by this next administration. I would absolutely encourage that. Anybody coming into this next administration must take that and deliver on that for the people of the island to give that resilience. It's so, so important. Thank you, Mr. President.
1: Mr. Hooper.
12: Thank you very much, Mr. President. I'm really glad that the Minister has focused some of her remarks on the patients accessing these services. And I appreciate there is a bit of a difficulty here in trying to communicate with members, with the public and with patients and making sure that's all done in the right way. I suppose I'm looking for a commitment from the Minister here that when they do eventually have this public meeting in the town, that they can talk to everybody about it, that actually if there are any service changes or service announcements, that those are discussed and communicated to patients first. Ultimately, we've seen this in the past where patients are finding things out from the media or from the rumour mill, and that really isn't an ideal state of affairs. So when these changes are happening, I'd just like to make sure that the Department of Manx Care really are committed to engaging with those service users as the first port of call. The rest of us, whilst we may be very interested and very invested in making sure these services are back up and running, ultimately we're happy to take second place to people who need to use the services.
1: Minister to reply.
13: Thank you, Mr. President. The Honourable Member is absolutely correct. And I am committed, and I know Manx Care are committed, to speaking to patients first and committed to those service users. And of course, we will then follow on with updating other people, other representatives, not just in here, but also in terms of commissioners. I will say sometimes it can be a little bit difficult that the Isle of Man is a really wonderfully close-knit community, and we have workers that are in the community, etc. So sometimes things can slip through, but we will always take patients and their considerations first. So I can give that from myself and obviously from Manx Care those agreements. Thank you, Mr. President.
1: Okay, we'll move on to question 14. I call on the Honourable Member for Arbury Castlemaine, Mr. Morehouse.
3: Thank you, Mr. President. I would like to ask the Minister for Health and Social Care what actions have been taken to cut waiting lists in the last 6 months and which areas are now a concern. Thank you.
1: Again, call on the Minister for Health and Social Care to reply.
13: Thank you, Mr. President. I also circulated a longer answer, so I will do the same and just provide a key summary for today. Reducing waiting times remains a key priority for both the Department and Manx Care. Over the past 6 months, there has been a particular focus on improving how appointments and waiting lists are managed, alongside increasing clinical capacity in areas where this is possible. One of the most significant improvements has been the establishment of a clinic utilisation function within the Patient Information Centre, which is helping to maximise the use of available appointments and reduce non-attendance rates. This has reduced did not attend rates from 11.4% to 6%, creating the equivalent of around 770 additional appointments each month. Additional clinicians have also been appointed in a number of specialities, including gastroenterology, orthopaedics, and urogynecology, resulting in meaningful reductions in waiting lists within those services. A major focus over the coming months will be the rollout of a comprehensive clinical validation programme. This consultant-led review ensures patients on waiting lists still require an appointment and remain on the most appropriate pathway. Early validation work has already resulted in 43% of reviewed patients being discharged from waiting lists because they no longer require hospital treatment. Following confirmation of funding, this programme will now be expanded across all hospital services. Mr. President, there remains areas of concern. Diagnostic services continue to experience pressures and a number of specialities remaining under particular scrutiny, including ENT, ophthalmology, gynaecology, general surgery, dermatology, oral surgery and cardiology. Many of these areas, additional clinicians have been recruited or further capacity is being commissioned to help address waiting times. Alongside these measures, Manx Care has established a hospital-wide patient access improvement programme to strengthen referral pathways, standardising waiting list management and help ensure patients are seen by the right clinicians as early as possible. In summary, Mr. President, while waiting lists remain one of the most significant challenges facing our healthcare system, concrete actions are being taken to improve access to services. Additional capacity is being introduced, waiting list validation is being expanded, and system-wide improvements are being implemented to ensure patients receive the care they need as quickly as possible. Thank you, Mr. President.
1: Thank you, Mr. Morehouse.
3: Thank you, Mr. President, and thank you, Minister, for today's answer and yesterday's answer. Given the challenge that the Minister identified in the whole answer, but also especially in the final sentence, can the Minister explain why there's no reference to the costs of the waiting list in the financial recovery plan? And has she any concerns about our waiting lists compared with the ones in England? And does she believe that one way forward will be for Manx Care to give one of their directors responsibility specifically for waiting lists? Thank you, Mr. President.
1: Minister to reply.
13: Thank you, Mr. President. Those are excellent questions. It's not currently possible to accurate costs of our waiting lists as we do not yet have activity-based costing. The current structure of the ledger adds further challenge to doing so. A manual costing of the waiting list is possible using the NHS and national tariffs as a proxy, but this is a resource-heavy exercise and will not necessarily reflect the actual cost of delivery on the island. Therefore, costs calculated in this way would be treated as indicative only. The department also recognises that waiting times and waiting lists remain significant concern for patients and the public, as I have outlined. Direct comparisons with England should be treated with caution because Manx Care does not currently use the NHS referral to treatment methodology, meaning that figures are not measured on a like-for-like basis. In very broad terms, NHS England reported around 7.28 million incomplete referral to treatment pathways in May 2026, equating to approximately 13% of the population. Applying a similar high-level comparison to the Isle of Man would suggest a higher proportion of people are currently waiting for care. However, those figures are indicative only and should not be regarded as direct comparable. Manx Care is taking action to strengthen waiting list management through its Patient Access Improvement Programme and the forthcoming clinical validation exercise, which is expected to significantly reduce the number of patients on the waiting list who no longer require treatment. The Honourable Member mentioned about waiting list director. The department keeps governance arrangements under review and is focusing on ensuring the waiting list improvement work is supported by the leadership, expertise and oversight required to deliver sustained reductions in waiting times. Thank you, Mr. President.
1: Mr. Glover.
9: Gurumayad, and I thank the Minister for circulating well in advance a detailed answer and providing her answer today. The answers are very clinical heavy, and I really want to just focus in on the mental health side of things where we have waiting lists, but there's no mention of that in the answers that we've been provided. So can the Minister agree to go away and provide us with details of the mental health waiting lists in addition to these clinical waiting lists?
1: Minister to reply.
13: The answer is absolutely yes, I can do that, and I can provide that by the end of the week. Thank you, Mr. President.
1: Ms. Edge.
8: Thank you, Mr. President. Could the Minister confirm there was a huge investment into bringing waiting lists down over, I think it was £18 million? Can the Minister confirm whether any audit has been done as to why we've suddenly got an increase in waiting lists, particularly in ophthalmology, etc. Has an audit been done as to understand that? Because we were promised when that funding was authorised in this honourable place that we would be bringing waiting lists down and they wouldn't be going back to the levels that they were previously.
1: Mr. Triply.
13: Could the honourable member confirm if she's regarding to Synaptic investment? If she didn't, she didn't explain that. Thank you, Mr. President.
8: Yes, it's with regards to ophthalmology and Synaptic.
13: Thank you, Mr. President. I totally agree with the honourable member that investment was made, I think it was some 2 years ago now, in Synaptic. And it is about how modern medicine is certainly delivered on the island. And I would say I have to be slightly careful in this, in my answer to this, because we are talking about actual clinicians and

0: particularly eager to get involved and push things forward, but there's still this real concern that things are taking so long, even in areas like cataracts, where it's a relatively cheap, quick procedure, and the waiting lists are growing quite considerably. A constituent was recently told it's going to be another 5 months until he gets treatment. Is this something that has been actively looked at and actively considered in terms of how solutions can be found, given the ageing population and the growing number of these problems? Thank you, Mr. President.
1: Yes, to reply.
2: The Honourable Member is correct. He's really sort of asking, when are we going to see changes in the waiting list? And that is absolutely the department's challenge to Manx Care and to the Manx Care Board. Manx Care aims to reduce the size of the outpatient waiting list to approximately 11,500 open referrals by March 2027, from 17,833. That was the last point taken in May 2026. In terms of waiting times, Manx Care aims to ensure that by March 2027, 95% of patients awaiting an initial consultation-led outpatient appointment have been waiting no longer than 52 weeks, compared to 37.1% in May. That is the goal that they are looking to achieve, and I do hope that they are able to achieve it and that honourable members will support them in to doing so. This is our healthcare system, and we really need to make sure that people of the Isle of Man can see results exactly like this. Thank you, Mr. President.
1: Mr. Hooper.
3: Thank you very much, Mr. President. I wonder if the Minister would agree that part of the issue that we're facing is around a lack of communication and a difficulty in patients understanding how the waiting list system works. And I'll give the Minister an example. I was waiting for surgery myself. I spoke to the team at MCALS and they advised me that there was a 2-year wait for this particular surgery. Fair enough, that's part of the course. I got home and there was an appointment letter waiting for me. See, something inside the system is not effectively communicating with itself, so patients are often not given the right information. That then causes them to get concerned, get worried, and then they reach out to members of the House of Keys or directly to the health service to raise these concerns. It must cause people a lot of unnecessary worry. So as part of the work that's being done on improving waiting lists themselves, what plans does the department have and do Manx Care have to actually improve the way they communicate those waiting lists and waiting times to patients who are waiting and in some cases are waiting for quite a long time for surgeries?
1: Minister to reply.
2: Thank you, Mr. President. I absolutely hear those stories. He's not the only one, and I do believe that our digital, the way that we do things digitally, needs to improve. The single patient record will encompass part of that and will improve. But I do have to be very honest that is, at the moment, the trajectory is not to start till 2028. But that is the current promise and deliverable by this current administration. It is so important that, I mean, we do see, I do hear lots of much better stories when patients are accessing the tertiary care providers. The minute they walk out, they're getting their emails to reconfirm things, and that is the aim. That is absolutely the goal. And I would like to see that happen. But the single patient record and that investment is absolutely crucial to delivering something like this, making sure that our GPs know what's happening with scans, etc., and all of that information working and digitally working together absolutely will improve that service. We are behind and we do need to push forward digitally. Thank you, Mr. President.
1: Mr. Morehouse.
0: Thank you, Mr. President. When I was in DHSC, there was some initial work done in terms of the impact of the waiting list in terms of other areas of the patients' lives and their families and society. Is this something that has been ongoing or has been looked at recently, because there are real impacts in terms of secondary effects in terms of areas like mental health, impact on A&E and many other areas. So if this is something that hasn't been looked at recently, is this something that the Minister could push forward in the coming days and weeks? Thank you, Mr. President.
1: Minister to reply.
2: Thank you, Mr. President. I think the Honourable Member is right. There is obviously impacts to their families and society for the wait list. That's not just individually. It is absolutely does affect their families as well. I think, again, the risk there, spending time looking at the impact, would again be a very resource-heavy exercise. However, it is not something that I understand

0: understand that Manx Care do not listen to patients and are not, they are absolutely aware. While a comprehensive monetary assessment hasn't been undertaken, Mr. President, Manx Care has definitely considered the wider impact of long-term waits on patients and community. A clinical validation, and obviously that's working through the clinical validation business case, which identified a number of expected benefits from reducing the list. I think that's what's really important. So we can identify those benefits from reducing these lists. I think that's where we should put our emphasis. It's also been highlighted wider benefits such as supporting people to remain in work and maintaining independence and reducing the impact of ill health on families and carers. But absolutely the department does recognise that prolonged waits can affect quality of life and may lead to a deterioration of a person's condition while they await treatment. And this is why one of the reasons why Treasury approved funding has been secured for a comprehensive clinical validation programme, which will commence, as I said, shortly. In addition, patients waiting for care are subject to clinical prioritisation process also, and services undertake ongoing reviews where there are concerns that a patient's condition may have changed while waiting. Thank you, Mr. President.
1: We'll move on to question 15. I call the Honourable Member for Ramsey, Mr. Hooper.
2: Hi, Rector. I'd like to ask the Minister for Health and Social Care what respite care provision is available, what support is available to help pay for it, and if she will make a statement.
1: I call the Minister for Health and Social Care to reply.
0: Thank you, Mr. President. And thank you to the Honourable Member again for his very good question. Respite care on the Isle of Man is delivered through a combination of services provided directly by or commissioned by Manx Care alongside provision from independent and third sector organisations. As circulated separately to members, respite support is available across all areas of the island through a broad range of services including daytime respite, overnight stays, short-term care in a person's own home, day services, supported employment opportunities, social activities, and community outreach and emergency respite. Together, these services support a wide range of individuals, including older people, people living with dementia, individuals with learning disabilities, people with physical disabilities, children and young people with additional needs, and those requiring palliative or end-of-life care support. Access to social care services and carer respite services is determined through the needs assessment process set out in the Social Services Act 2011. Financial support is determined through a financial assessment undertaken by Treasury's Social Security Division. This determines, based on the person's level of income and financial assistance they will receive. For people in receipt of income support, there is assistance towards the cost of respite care, including up to 4 weeks of respite provision each year. There are also instances where Manx Care will arrange for overnight respite services provided within an individual's own home or short break services delivered by Crossroads Care, which offers carers breaks from their caring responsibilities. Mr. President, the Department recognised that respite provision and the associated charging and eligibility arrangements need to remain appropriate and responsive to current need as part of the wider respite gap analysis which is currently underway. The Department is reviewing current provision, demand, unmet need and access arrangements, and this work will inform a commissioning plan and future policy development, including whether existing eligibility and financial support arrangements remain suitable. Thank you, Mr. President.
1: Hooper.
2: Thank you very much, Mr. President. I'd like to thank the Minister for that answer. Unfortunately, it didn't really answer the question. Apparently, there's lots of day centres and overnight respite available on the island. The reality is that I know, for example, the hospice have recently stopped providing respite services. That's one provider that's definitely out of the window. So I'm a little bit concerned, really, that the Minister seems to think there is a wide array of different types of respite care support that is available. But the reality is not that on the ground. And the reality is, as well, that these services are largely all privately funded. They're privately paid for. So if you can't afford to pay the respite care, there actually isn't a lot that you can do. There is very little in the way of financial support. The Minister did mention financial support. Can she confirm what she was referring to was carer's allowance and attendance allowance? That's what I understand to be the financial support available. There is no actual financial support to help you pay for respite care. There is carer's allowance and attendance allowance, which have very different purposes. So I would be grateful if the Minister could advise how many respite care beds are available across the island. If there is so much availability, where is it? And actually, how can people access it? Because even if you were to Google Respite Care Services Isle of Man, there is no government website that says, here's all the services that are available to you and how you can access them. Please talk to your social worker, please talk to nursing and care providers. You get all the private providers pop up, but actually there doesn't appear to be anywhere where someone who needs respite care can actually find out how to access it and what support is available, however minimal that support may currently be.
1: Minister to reply.
0: Thank you, Mr. President. In terms of a sort of a snapshot of recent bed availability, I mean, maybe that would help the Honourable Member, perhaps versus surface user uptake across adult learning, disability or older person services. I can give him this information. So from a period of the 1st of April 2026 to the 1st of July 2026, LD respite service, as in Holydean, I'll give you June's, there was 270 respite beds and number of residents, there was 250. In terms of older person services in Southlands, Cumall Moor, Dementia Care, Sweet Briar, Riartscale and Thymena, I hope I'm saying that correctly, just again for June, there were 360 number of respite beds and the number of residents was 210. So I do agree with the Honourable Member, there's absolutely something that can be done in terms of providing more information, and I would say that the Honourable Member was Minister for 3.5 years prior to me, that he would have experienced those same issues. We obviously the businesses that provide do give information about the care that they have on their own on their own websites, but bringing that information together would be absolutely most useful. And I do hope that part of the respite gap that we that piece of work that we would look at, we would also look at that being able to communicate that better and being able to ultimately give patients a better service, because that's what we're here to do. Politics, being a politician is about making things easier for the public. So I absolutely agree with the Honourable Member. Do we have enough now? No, we do not. That is absolutely my answer here today. I have not been instrumental in the history of how much of our respite bed have been available. That's why we're doing the respite gap analysis. That's why we will be bringing forward recommendations as a department. And again, I do encourage the next administration to deliver on this. Thank you, Mr. President.
1: Ms. Edge.
3: Thank you, Mr. President. Can I just clarify with the Minister? You stated there's 360 respite beds. Is that respite bed nights? Because I find it difficult to believe in a month there's 360 actual beds available for a long-term respite. So, but is it bed nights or is it beds permanent, you know, for a period?
0: Thank you, Ms. President. I did say bed night availability.
3: Bed night.
1: Ms. Morfitt.
4: Thank you, Mr. President. Would the Minister agree that the description she's given is not quite as simple as it may sound, of having access being determined by a needs assessment and then a financial assessment? The reality is that a needs assessment will be done and then that will lay on file until a bed is available or agreed by the financial assessment, and that the needs assessment does not in any way guarantee access to a service.
1: Minister to reply.
0: Thank you, Mr. President. Absolutely, a needs assessment individual cases, I don't have them to my hands, but absolutely sometimes individual cases, when they say that there's a need, that sometimes financially that might not be accepted. That's Social Security. If that's something that a future administration want to bring that side of it into DHSC, I would absolutely welcome that, because things could happen faster and could be more in coordination. Thank you, Mr. President.
1: Mrs. Kinnish.
5: The Minister made reference earlier to a review of the unmet need. I work quite closely with the learning disability community and recognise this. And you said that would inform commissioning arrangements. I wonder if there's some form of time frame in which this will be reported upon to inform future service.
1: Minister to reply.
0: Thank you, Mr. President. Thank you for the Honourable Member's question. Absolutely, the Department is looking at a more rationing model going forward. We will be producing a mandate for next year, but we are looking at changing, still producing the mandate, but we are looking at changing that and bringing forward commissioning, a more commissioning model. It will take some time. We do have to build up the resource within the Department, but this is one of the priorities to be able to say to Manx Care, this is the commissioning model that we require from you for our respite care within the community. Thank you, Mr. President.
1: Ms. Edge.
3: Thank you, Mr. President. Mine's touching on the similar with the unmet need. With regards to the facilities that you read out, Minister, there was not many there that were suitable for younger people. The majority of them were for elderly and for respite. Can the Minister confirm that she will be looking consciously at the disability requirement for individuals that are not necessarily severe disabilities where they need overnight care and accommodation with lift access and things like that? But we do have a number of people that are needing respite with disabilities that perhaps would not be seen unless they were wearing a lanyard.
1: Minister to reply.
0: Thank you, Mr. President. The Honourable Member is absolutely correct. We will be looking at, obviously, the unmet need within our children's respite care as well. But just for information, for children with and young people with disabilities and complex needs, Manx Care provides overnight short breaks at Ramsey Respite Centre and day provision at the Braddon Hub, supported by a community outreach service which has recently been developed and extended. Hospice Isle of Man also does through Rebecca House and provides respite for children with life-limiting conditions. Manx Care has also has to underwrite the fees as at the point of admission the person's financial circumstances are not clear and the assessment perhaps has not been undertaken at that moment. Thank you, Mr. President.
1: Mr. Hooper.
2: Thank you very much, Mr. President. The Minister's quite right that this is not a new issue. It's been going on for some time. One of the last things I ended up doing before I left the Department was helping publish a carer's strategy, which was designed to try and start the work of resolving some of these issues. That was back in 2024. As part of that strategy, the Department of Manx Care was supposed to be developing an appropriate suite of supportive services, reviewing the eligibility criteria for carer's allowances, completing that respite gap analysis. I'm just curious, from the Minister's perspective, what progress has been made on some of those core aims? Because I would have thought that 2 years was easily enough time to actually deliver on a number of these aims and to actually be in a position to be able to start implementing some of these recommendations. The Minister may also be aware of the State of Caring report that is published on the island by Crossroads. That report is quite difficult reading. It talks about only roughly 6% of carers feel that there are no barriers to them accessing support, and nearly 40% of carers, the reason they don't access services is because they don't know what services are available. So in the meantime, whilst the Minister is working on these strategies and gap analysis, can she make a commitment to improve the communication that goes out to people, to carers, so that people are aware of what support may be available to them?
1: Minister to reply.
0: Thank you. I'll take the last part there in terms of communication. Absolutely. It's actually part of the governance review, which we talk a little bit about later on. Communication must be more aligned between the department and Manx Care. And one thing I do think that we... listening to the patient, listening to our service users is really, really important to be able to inform how we communicate better. And I totally agree with the Honourable Member that we do need to make sure that the next time that report is done, that we have addressed those areas. What I would say is through the implementation of the carer strategy, which the Honourable Member mentioned, 2024 to 2034, the Department has secured additional in-home respite provision to support carers on the waiting list and seek support from Crossroads Care. And this investment is expected to provide up to 100 carers with regular breaks of at least 3 hours per week, helping to sustain care arrangements and reduce, obviously, care care of stress and improve well-being, which is extremely vitally important. I certainly can look at giving, because by the time I go through all the points of the carer strategy, but we did give an update, and obviously there will be a future update in the carer strategy. But if there is anything further that I can ask the department to update members on to know what has been achieved, I can certainly get that circulated, Mr. President.
1: Call the Deputy Speaker.
6: Thank you, Mr. President. And I thank the Minister for pointing out what is available. But would she agree that actually most of the people who need it actually know what's available, but they can't access it simply because there is not enough of it to meet the need?
1: Minister to reply.
0: Absolutely, that's what I've said. We do absolutely recognise there is not enough for the demand on the island, and that is absolutely something that we cannot deny. That is, it is an issue, and we do need to resolve that. Thank you, Mr. President.
1: Turn to question 16. Call on the Honourable Member for Ramsey, Mr. Hooper.
2: I'd like to ask the Minister for Infrastructure what progress has been made towards a revised sea services agreement.
1: Call the Minister for Infrastructure to reply.
7: Thank you, Mr. President. I thank the Honourable Member for his question. Progress has continued to be made towards a revised sea service agreement through the development of the new sea service framework. The Department has completed a detailed review of the existing agreement, taking account of the Committee's recommendations and the wider evidence received during that process. To support this work, two dedicated working groups were established, Group 1 led by the Department of Infrastructure, focused on the legal, operational and compliance aspects of the agreement. It has now completed its review. The principal remaining work relates to the socio-economic annex and associated supporting material being developed by that through Group 2, led by the Department for Enterprise. Following the review, it is hoped that the new agreement, with modernised provisions that better accommodate socio-economic conditions, will be put into place. This structure and approach is intended to provide greater flexibility. These proposed provisions will form an integral part of the overall framework, and it is appropriate that this work is completed before formal discussions commence with the Isle of Man Steam Packet Company regarding any amendments required to the agreement. It must be stressed, however, this is an agreement between the Isle of Man Steam Packet Company and Government, and both parties must be agreeable. Thank you, Mr. President.
1: Mr. Hooper.
2: Thank you very much, Mr. President. I'd like to thank the Minister very much for that answer. So the Department has reviewed the agreement, identified where it needs to change. They've split into two groups, one looking at the legal side of things and one looking at the socio-economic side of things. Funnily enough, this is exactly the position the Department was in when I left it in January, because those groups were the ones that I helped set up, that I was helping lead on those conversations with, and he's absolutely correct that the DOI work was completed well in time for January Timwald. So can the Minister just advise then what progress has actually been made since then? So in the last 6 months, it feels like we are in exactly the same place now that we were in January when I left the Department.
1: Minister to reply.
7: Thank you, Mr. President. I'm not sure exactly what is left to do for the Department for Enterprise with regard to this work. As I said, we have completed our work, and as the Honourable Member who's just resumed his seat knows and has just said, yeah, he was in department there, and this actually should have been done last year. It wasn't completed last year. We are still working on it, but it is an agreement that will have to be agreed with the steam packet and government when it comes forward, so we need to make sure that it is right, so hopefully we don't spend too much time working with the steam packet company and before we get this right and are able to implement it. But I take on the member's thoughts on this.
1: Mr. Glover.
8: I remind XRN, I think the short answer could have been not much or none. Can I ask the Minister, because this has been going on now for some time, if he can put a time frame on how long he thinks this is now going to take before we get talks and agreement between the Department and the steam packet?
1: Minister to reply.
7: I have no idea on that question, Mr. President, but I will endeavour to find out, but obviously that will depend on how much work is left to be done by the Department, by the Department for Enterprise, and myself, or the Department of Infrastructure, and then the agreements need to be made between Government and the Steam Packet Company.
1: Mr. Hooper.
2: Thank you very much, Mr. President. Can the Minister advise what the cost is to the Department of not having a sea services agreement in place? It's my understanding that the Department is currently bearing the costs for the operation and maintenance of the ferry terminal in Liverpool, much of which will be hopefully passed on to the steam packet as part of the agreement. The fact that this hasn't happened kind of leads me to conclude that these significant costs are being borne by the taxpayer, by the DOI at the moment. Can the Minister confirm that's the case and advise what the amount of that is, how much has been spent? I'd also like to get the Minister's view on whether this money would be recoverable from the steam packet when they eventually get round to agreeing on the contract, and if the Minister could confirm whether the shortfall in budget is being paid out of his department's funds or the Department of Enterprise funds, seeing it seems to be them that's holding up progress on this report.
1: Minister to reply.
7: Thank you, Mr. President. I obviously don't have those figures with me with regards to the cost and whether it's recoverable. We will get those and come back to the honourable members, and I will have them circulated. And I think he mentioned timeline. Again, I will come back to with honourable members on those.
1: Turn to question 17. Call the honourable member Fonk and Ms. Edge.
3: Thank you, Mr. President. I'd like to ask the Minister for Infrastructure how many officers are currently working on territorial sea planning legislation.
1: Well, the Minister for Infrastructure to reply.
7: Thank you, Mr. President. I thank the honourable member for her question. Work relating to territorial sea consenting regime is not carried out by a standalone team within the department dedicated solely for that purpose. The work forms part of a wider marine work programme, including work to support projects across government, such as the marine spatial planning, offshore renewable energy, marine infrastructure consents, and the stewardship of the territorial sea via the Territorial Sea Committee. At present, the department has two officers who contribute to this work as part of their wider responsibilities. These officers are supported by officers from other departments and specialist advisers, legal and industry, who will contribute where and when appropriate to ensure that legislative, environmental, planning and operational considerations are properly addressed alongside the department's statutory responsibilities. The precise level of resource varies depending on the particular legislative or policy workstream being progressed at that time, but there are no more than two officers who could work on this. Thank you, Mr. President.
1: Ms. Edge.
3: Thank you, Mr. President. I thank the Minister for that response. Can the Minister confirm that the two officers are permanent employees of the DOI, or does he have contracted employees in there working on territorial seas legislation?
1: Minister to reply.
7: I believe one is contracted part-time and the other one is full-time.
1: Turn to question 18, calling the honourable member for Ramsey, Mr. Hooper.
2: I'd like to ask the Minister of Infrastructure what improvements to the pedestrian environment in Ramsey have been made following the Pedestrian Environment Review System, the PERS audits, in 2019. How much has been spent on these improvements, and if you will make a statement?
1: Can call on the Minister for Infrastructure to reply.
7: Thank you again, Mr. President. The Department does not hold a separate schedule of Ramsey schemes or expenditure that can be directly attributed to the 2019 Pedestrian Environment Review. The 2019 review was not established as a programme of individual schemes to be delivered, monitored or costed on a recommendation-by-recommendation basis. It provided a baseline assessment of pedestrian conditions across the island, including Ramsey, and has been used as one of several evidence sources to inform investment priorities, safety outcomes, asset management decisions, accessibility improvements and development-related highway works. Since 2019, pedestrian improvements in Ramsey have been delivered through wider maintenance, accessibility, safety and capital programmes, but these are not recorded as being per audit for schemes, and expenditure is not coded by reference to individual per observations or by town. The PER remains a valuable tool in helping the department target investments and development related improvements where they can deliver the greatest benefit for pedestrians. Thank you, Mr. President.
1: Mr. Hooper.
2: Thank you very much, Mr. President. I'm a little bit concerned, actually, that the department has clearly spent a lot of time and money commissioning these reports, but then isn't actually able to track back that these reports have had any impact on its workflow. There's a lot of references in the Ramsey report to safety issues, lack of pavements or uneven surfaces, ineffective road surfaces, ineffective drainage, lots of issues and lots of concerns around pedestrian accessibility on a number of the routes, core town. I would have expected that off the back of these reports, the department would have implemented a number of these, especially the safety critical measures that were identified. Can the Minister just confirm then that somebody in the department has read the reports that were commissioned and published 7 years ago, and off the back of those reports and reading them, the department then went ahead and did some work on the issues in the report? And if you could identify some of that work, that would be very much appreciated.
1: Minister to reply.
7: Thank you. Obviously, I have to check back with the officers and check back to see what work has been done in those 7 years, but the member's quite right. I mean, this was done 7 years ago, and whether it's been used as or for work purposes, I'll have to check, Mr. President.
1: Second to question 19, calling the Honourable Member for Arby Castanbury, Mr Glover.
8: Gurumaya Dektaran. Seek to ask the Minister for Justice and Home Affairs what plans there are to introduce legislation equivalent to the Hillsborough Law, which has been proposed and now passed in the UK.
1: I call the Member for the Department of Justice and Home Affairs, Mr Warnerbeck, to reply.
9: Thank you, Mr President. Thank the Honourable Member for his question as well. At the present time, there are no plans to develop a bill similar to the Public Offence Accountability Bill currently proceeding through Parliament. I am sure the Honourable Member will also recall that there is a Tymble Declaratory resolution that there should be a statutory offence of misconduct in public offence, with work to progress on this to be undertaken in the next administration. Thank you.
1: Mr Glover.
8: I thank the Member of Justice and Home Affairs for that answer. Rather like the EasyJet question earlier, it's really just a line in the sand, and to make sure that this landmark piece of legislation that's gone through in the UK is going to be reflected here in the Isle of Man, and that the department is acutely aware of that, and will be monitoring that going into the next administration. Gurumayad.
1: Member to reply.
9: Thank you, Mr President. Of course, if I am in the next administration, I will monitor that. I agree that transparency and accountability in public office is vital, but to my knowledge, the context of the island is quite different to that of the UK. Thank you.
1: Ms Edge.
3: Thank you, Mr President. I wonder if the Minister, the Member for the Department of Home Affairs can say what his department has done so far in misfeasance, malfeasance and misconduct in public office, which was approved in here, because that is relevant to the Hillsborough Law and certainly to whistleblowers for anything, not just, you know, relevant to the Hillsborough case.
1: Member to reply.
9: Thank you, Mr President, and I thank the Honourable Member for her question. At the present time, due to the significant legislative programme in the department, including modernisation of fire services and fire safety legislation, this legislation is not deemed to be priority. The department has 13 primary bills for consideration at its latest count for its legislation plan for the next administration to consider, as well as substantial legislation passed already in this administration to implement. The department has a lean policy and legislation team, and without significant headcount growth, prioritisation of resources will continue to be necessary. Thank you.
1: The Supplementary, Ms Edge.
3: Thank you, Mr President. The member should be aware that it was approved that this legislation on misfeasance, malfeasance and misconduct in public office would be brought forward in the legislative programme in 2026. The members just stated that there's 13 items that are the department's goals. Can he confirm that is on there? If not, can I please have an update circulated?
1: Member to reply.
9: Thank you, Mr President. It is on there, and I'm quite happy to provide the update as well. Thank you.
1: Mr Hooper.
2: Thank you very much, Mr President. The member has said that this isn't on the department's priority list. One of the stipulations inside the Public Accountability Act in the UK is the requirement for public entities to have a code of conduct and for breaches of this code of conduct to be dealt with under the statute. That is something that actually the Department of Infrastructure has placed in the new local government bill we've all just signed to apply to local authorities. Can the member advise why the government's position is that we should have mandatory codes of conduct with penalties for breaking them for local authority members, but not actually for government officials and government members? Why the difference? How come one was a priority for the government and the other was not?
1: Member to reply.
9: Thank you, Mr President. I'm not going to speak on behalf of the government, but I've noted his comments. Thank you.
1: You are. We turn to question 20. I call on the Honourable Member for Arby Castanbury, Mr Moorhouse.
10: Thank you, Mr President. I would like to ask the Chair of the Manx Utility Authority what progress has been made since the 19th of May 2026 with plans for an onshore wind farm? Thank you.
1: On the Chair of the Manx Utilities Authority to reply.
9: Thank you, Mr President, and I thank the Honourable Member for his question and continued interest as well. Since the 19th of May 2026, work has continued on the proposed Caerphilly wind farm project, with a particular focus on completing the environmental, ecological and technical work required to support a planning application. The supporting planning documentation has also continued to be developed, verified and finalised. As Max Utilities has previously advised publicly, the project remains at the pre-application stage, with no planning application as yet being submitted. Work continues to ensure that any application submitted is a robust, evidence-based and capable of being properly scrutinised through the statutory planning process. As stated previously in this sitting, it is important that the parliamentary transition ahead of the general election is respected, that newly elected members have the opportunity to engage with the proposed Caervie wind farm project. No project elements have been approved or procured, no construction commitments have been made, and the next key milestone remains submission of the planning application. Thank you, Mr. President.
1: Ms. Morehouse.
10: Thank you, Mr. President, and thank you, Chairman. It's interesting to how the answer really didn't say we've gone into reverse, which we appear to have done. In a recent written answer, it states the proposal will be considered through the statutory planning process as a single planning submission. But have the planners actually provided any reassurance that they have the capacity to actually assess such a complex and data-heavy scheme? They're already struggling to do with relatively basic work in a timely manner. Thank you, Mr. President.
1: Chairman to reply.
9: Thank you, Mr. President. As the Honourable Member is aware, Max Utilities has undertaken a range of engagement activities during the development of the proposed project. As previously advised, further engagement will take place at the appropriate stage of the process, with residents able to review the planning documentation and participate in consultation through the statutory planning process. Indeed, that is what I've said to Mr. Glover and the answer earlier this morning. Thank you.
1: Mr. Morehouse.
10: Thank you, Mr. President. I think we got our answers the wrong way around there, sir.
1: Maybe the questions.
10: do I ask a question now that goes to the previous answer, or do I move on? In terms of the answer that's just been provided, the chair has suggested that there's been active consultation with the local residents, but I actually challenge that in terms of the discussions have been minimal and the actual public meeting was held miles away in Castletown. So when we actually get to the next step, will the actual consultation be with local residents in the local area? And with regard to the planners, have they signalled that they've got the capacity to deal with such a data-heavy scheme that's also so incredibly complex? Thank you, Mr. President.
1: Chairman to reply.
9: Thank you, Mr. President. I would take issue with the fact that he says it's been minimal. I don't think it has been. It is because of his concerns and indeed his constituency colleagues' concerns that the MUA has guaranteed that it will hold a further consultation in the area. Castletown was the closest one we did previously. I'm not sure if the member attended that.
10: Yeah.
11: Oh, that was exciting.
9: Sorry, did you go inside? No.
10: I did.
1: You have... I forget. Mr. Wallenberg, answer the question. We're not going to have a back and forth.
9: No, indeed not. Thank you. I believe I've answered the question. Thank you.
1: Mr. Morehouse.
10: Thank you, Mr. President. One big concern for me is that since mid-May, the MUA seem to have gone into reverse in terms of the confidence they were showing over their the environmental impact assessment data that has been collected. One particular concern that has been mentioned several times previously is the risk of flooding. Does the chairman feel equally confident that he has been previously in terms of the industrialisation of the landscape and the removal of trees won't actually increase flooding? And to provide some reassurance to the local people, is he able to give us an indication about what the water storage tank capacity will be? And also, have any similar flooding networks been provided elsewhere in the British Isles? And if so, could you explain where those are? Thank you, Mr. President.
1: Chairman's reply.
9: Thank you, Mr. President. The proposed mitigation measures are being developed and assessed by specialist advisers using established engineering and environmental assessment methodologies. The supporting evidence and assessments will form part of the planning application and will be available for all scrutiny through the planning process. That is the right and proper thing to do. And finally, I would object to Mr. Morehouse saying it's gone into reverse. It clearly has not. Thank you.
1: Turn to question 21. I call on the Honourable Member for Rushen, Dr. Hayward.
11: I'd like to ask the Chief Minister how Councillor Ministers' collective responsibility was applied to consideration of the recommendations of the report of the Select Committee of Tynwald on the role of the Legislature in the Budget Process 25 to 26, as debated in Tynwald on the 24th of June 2026, and whether Ministers advised the Chief Minister before the debate of their support for some of the recommendations.
1: Call on the Chief Minister to reply.
12: Mr. President, the Councillor Ministers operates, as Honourable Members are fully aware, under the principle of collective responsibility, collective responsibility, which enables ministers to express their views frankly and freely during council deliberations, whilst maintaining a united position once decisions have been reached. In considering the recommendations of the report of the Select Committee on the role of the Legislature in the budget process, the principle of collective responsibility applied in the usual way.
1: Hayward.
11: Thank you very much. Is it correct to say, therefore, that the Council of Ministers' preferred course of action was to delay consideration to the recommendations, but when that course was rejected, Ministers had no agreed collective position on what should happen next? Because of the 17 proposed amendments that were lost, there were then seven split votes on some of those amendments.
1: Chief Minister to reply.
12: Mr. President, in considering the recommendations, the principle of collective responsibility applied in the usual way.
1: Dr. Hayward.
11: Thank you. Mr. President, would it be fair to say then that the Council of Ministers had not prepared any fallback position in the event that Tynwald had rejected their proposed deferrals?
1: Chief Minister.
12: Thanks, Mr. President. And considering the recommendations, the principle of collective responsibility applied in the usual way.
13: It just didn't work, did it?
1: Right, turn to questions 22 and 23. These have been grouped, so I will first ask Honourable Member for Arbroath Assembly, Mr. Morehouse, to read his question, and then Mr. Glover to do likewise.
10: Thank you, Mr. President. I would like to ask the Chief Minister what the cost was of the royal visit on the 14th of July 2026.
1: Thank you.
8: And a reminder, Acton, and same question.
1: Thank you.
10: Thank you, Mr. President.
1: The Chief Minister to reply.
12: Apologies. Thank you, Mr. President. I'm grateful to the Honourable Members for agreeing to have their question taken together. I know that many Honourable Members, indeed all Honourable Members, will share my view. It was a great occasion, and it was great to see so many thousands of people gather to welcome the Lord and Man to the island last week. There was a great sense of community spirit that arose during the visit, and it was heartening to hear how much His Majesty valued the Isle of Man's environment, cultural heritage, and our proud traditions. The occasion brought together, Mr. President, people from all walks of life and celebrated the things which make our island nation unique. The warm welcome afforded to the Lord and Man and the pride shown by our communities created lasting memories for thousands of people and marked an occasion of significance in the island's history. At this stage, though, Mr. President, it is not possible for me to correctly identify all the costs incurred by government departments relating to the event due to the short period of time that has passed. It will be possible, however, in due course to identify all those costs. And once that all been processed, Mr. President, I will be happy to circulate the information and publish it accordingly.
1: Morehouse.
10: Thank you, Mr. President, and thank you, Chief Minister. It's disappointing that not even an indication has been provided of the cost, but there you go. In terms of the inevitable costs, that's one thing, but also will the benefits be assessed in terms of the impact on the local economy as part of that calculation? Thank you, Mr. President.
1: Chief Minister.
12: Well, if it's of any help to the Honourable Member, for comparison purpose, the policing costs relating to the visit of Her Majesty the Queen in March 2024 were approximately £123,000. I am not sure you can attach a value to the enjoyment of thousands of people in welcoming the Lord of Man and the visit of the King to the island.
1: Mr. Glover.
8: I agree entirely with the Chief Minister there. It's very difficult to put a value on. It was just great to see the smiles on people's faces, but nevertheless, I do feel it should be a matter of public record what the overall cost was, hence the question. Can we have the King visit the island more often? Because the route from Douglas to the airport was the smartest I've seen it in many years, and a great positive.
1: Chief Minister.
12: I am sure there are many people on the island who would welcome a future visit in the near future from His Majesty the King, and indeed I have expressed that to His Excellency the Governor.
1: Mr. Morehouse.
10: Thank you, Mr. President. As part of the cost calculations, will any cost and benefit assessment be carried out in terms of the impact on local businesses? And isn't it rare to have such a honoured guest visit the island, but not actually visit a private sector business? Thank you, Mr. President.
1: Chief Minister to reply.
12: Mr. President, as honourable members will know, you know, His Majesty the King has many pressing demands. I think we should be grateful for the fact that His Majesty found the time to visit the island. We're very grateful for the time. It would, of course, have been wonderful to have seen His Majesty here for a longer period of time. And for perhaps a greater number of people to have been able to welcome him. The situation in terms of the visit overall was a success. Thousands of people clearly expressed great joy. I was delighted to see so many school children welcoming the King outside Tynwald Court, and I'm delighted, of course, with the pictures and photographs of the events that have taken place. The crowds down at to welcome the King onto the horse tram, and indeed that very poignant visit with James Fenton, which I'm sure honourable members would agree was significant.
1: Mr. Morehouse.
10: Thank you, Mr. President. The Chief Minister made reference to the cost of the Queen's visit and has said that the cost of this visit will be produced at some future moment. Will that be an overall cost, or there be a breakdown in terms of the cost for security and the cost to areas such as DOI, who did a terrific job in such a limited amount of time? Thank you, Mr. President.
1: Chief Minister.
12: As I said in my answer, Mr. President, we will do our best to identify and confirm the costs across the department, and I will seek to ensure that that is ultimately circulated and indeed properly published.
1: Smallfoot.
4: Would the Chief Minister join me in thanking the members of the police, the staff here and the clerks and in the court, and everybody that was involved in making it such a special occasion?
12: Indeed I would, and I thank the honourable member for her comments.
1: Turn to question 24, calling the honourable member for Aberystwyth, Mr. Morehouse.
10: Thank you, Mr. President. I would like to ask the Minister for Infrastructure what progress has been made in the last 6 months with plans to resurface Arbury Street and Malou Street. Thank you.
1: Call the Minister for Infrastructure to reply.
7: Thank you, Mr. President. God loves a trier. The Department continues to support the proposed improvements scheme for Arbury Street and Malou Street in Castletown. Planning approval for the scheme was granted on the 13th of November 2024 and remains in place. During the last 6 months, the Department has continued to review options for progressing the project. However, no funding has yet been identified to enable the scheme to proceed to detailed design and construction. A meeting has been scheduled to take place on the 3rd of August 2026 to discuss the project with Castletown Commissioners, and subject to their continued support, and the Department intends to submit a business case seeking the necessary funds to progress it to construction. If the local authority is not supportive, then the scheme will not be progressed. The Department knows that there are some traders who have not supported the scheme in the past, and it will rely on the local authority to consider all views and the needs of the town before deciding if it supports the scheme progressing. Thank you, Mr. Speaker.
14: Mr. President.
1: Mr. Morehouse.
10: Thank you, Mr. President, and thank you, Minister. Is the Minister able to give us an indication of how big this business case is, please? Because we're informed in November 2025 that the Department was in the process of producing a business case. So it's been ongoing since November 2025. I'm slightly concerned that this does seem to have remained in the to-do pile, despite the warm and positive words from the Minister. Is there any way to actually speed this up? I know it's put a timetable forward in terms of the role of the commissioners and other things, but how quickly can that business case be completed? Thank you, Mr. President.
1: Mr. Triply.
7: Thank you, Mr. President. As the honourable member knows, and as I said at the beginning, God loves a trier, but he is not the only one and not the only area on the island that wants work doing. I have said there's a meeting coming up with the local authority which will progress towards, help progress this scheme going forward. But there are lots of things, as the honourable member will know, from his time in the department some time ago. But we will deliver this as and when, if it is supported by the local authority and the traders.
1: Mr. Morehouse.
10: Thank you, Mr. President, and thank you, Minister. Usually when the Minister makes reference to a road, he makes reference to the safety critical report and the issues with it. In terms of these roads, there have been a number of incidents in the last 5 years where people have fallen and quite seriously damaged themselves. Given that situation, doesn't it add to the significance and the real need to get these issues sorted as quickly as possible? Thank you, Mr. President.
7: Yes, I'm sure it does, Mr. President, and those incidents that have taken place, where it's taken place, I'm sure those faults in the roads will have been sorted at the time, but overall we all know, and that's why the scheme is ongoing and due to be done at some stage, and will be done at some stage, with the support of the local authority and the local members, hopefully.
1: Mr. Morehouse.
10: Thank you, Mr. President. It's good that the Commissioner has played such an active role, given that on May the 17th, 2021, the DOI representatives went to the Castletown Commissioner's office and actually displayed the proposals, what was going to go into planning. In terms of that situation, isn't it quite rare for DOI to actually have a promotion of that type and then leave it for 5 years before moving things forward? Thank you, Mr. President.
1: Minister to reply.
7: No, I don't think it is. And is the honourable member shaking her head down here? The former minister of the department and another member would be shaking his head if he was in the room as well, but it's not. But the honourable member has kept the pressure on for the department to do this. And as and when, as I've said, you know, when we've talked to the local authority over the summer, and things will progress if everybody is supportive.
1: Turn to question 25. I call the honourable member for Douglas Central, Mrs. Corbett.
14: Thank you, Mr. President. I ask the Minister for Infrastructure, what progress has been made on the review of the DISC parking system?
1: On the Minister for Infrastructure to reply.
7: Thank you very much, Mr. President. The Department has continued its review of resident DISC parking policies to ensure that the current system remains fair, effective and fit for purpose in meeting present and future parking demand. As part of this work, officers have examined the operation of resident DISC parking schemes across the island, with particular attention given to areas experiencing significant pressure on on-street parking's capacity, including DISC parking zone H in Douglas. A range of options has been assessed against key objectives such as fairness for residents, support for local businesses and essential services, ease of enforcement, administrative efficiency and overall value for money. The review is also considering opportunities to modernise the existing arrangements, including the use of digital processes and improve permit administration, whilst ensuring that any future system remains clear, proportionate and enforceable. The Department's next steps is to engage with residents and other stakeholders to better understand opinions on evening and weekend parking within residential DISC parking zones. This initial engagement will focus on broad policy principles and priority, rather than asking the public to vote on specific measures, and the feedback received from will help inform the development and assessment of potential options before any recommendations are brought forward. At this time, the Department's objective is to ensure that the resident parking arrangements are fair, practical and responsive to the needs of the local communities while supporting the island's wider transport and development objectives. Thank you, Mr. President.
1: Go on, last loaded, Mrs. Corbett. Supplementary question.
6: Thank you, Mr. President. And I do thank the Minister for actually confirming that this review is actually taking place. It's been promised for some considerable time now. And whilst I absolutely accept that it's not top of the pops on a government priority list, it is a real top-ranking concern for many Douglas, particularly Douglas residents. And I'd ask the Minister, does he understand the frustrations of residents with this? Because it's an all-day, everyday issue for them. And I'd also ask the Minister, is some consultation going to be carried out once the review is finished? Thank you.
1: Minister to reply.
7: Thank you very much indeed, Mr. President. The last one first. There will absolutely be some consultation done, and I really do understand the frustrations. And it's not just in Douglas. I would say it's island-wide. We've all heard comments from our constituents since we've been here for the last 5 years. You know, it is not a great system. It's been built up over the years, and it gets altered to try and suit local areas, but it's not an island-wide system that suits certain places the way it does in other places. I would just say staffing is an issue in this area for us in the department, and trying to find officers that will come into the department and work in this area has been very hard for probably the last at least 2, if not 3 years for the department. Thank you, Mr. President.
1: Mr. Morehouse.
10: Thank you, Mr. President. In the initial answer, the Minister made reference to digital solutions. Does that involve cameras that could actually be used to monitor the parking areas? Because there's a really serious issue in terms of some vehicles being parked for a long, long period of time. I'm aware of one particular vehicle that's been parked for several years now, and there appears to be no capacity for DUI to do anything about that. Thank you, Mr. President.
1: Mr. Triply.
7: Again, last point first, if there's vehicles that have been left parked for that long, then please do report it. We have an area in the department that will deal with that, abandoned vehicles, and we will get that sorted. If we can't, the police certainly will. When it comes to digital solutions, I would imagine, yes, that includes cameras, but also just being able to check on a phone how long they've been there and all sorts of things. It's about time we got into the modern era, if you like. Thank you, Mr. President.
1: Deputy Speaker.
14: Thank you, Mr. President. Could I just ask the Minister, could he leave us with a positive? In the short term, is consideration being given to extending the disc zone residence parking limits to the residential roads, particularly in Douglas, that are not currently zoned? Because this is where the most issues are occurring. Thank you.
1: Mr. Triply.
7: I think that's part of the review, Mr. President. It is an issue. Particularly in Douglas, I would say. I'm not too sure about other areas, but particularly in Douglas, we know, because there's a lot of people that come into Douglas every day to work in that, and they will find places to park without having to pay. But that is definitely part of the review, Mr. President.
1: Mr. Wallenberg.
9: Thank you, Mr. President. The Minister will be aware that I brought a petition last January to the court, and then DOI Minister gave us a commitment to hold a consultation, to hold a review of the parking. Could I ask what progress has been made on that to date? Thank you. Zone H.
1: Minister Triply.
7: Yes, I believe the Honourable Member has asked a question on this fairly recently and was told when we had a policy and strategy meeting in the department about it, what started off as a smaller area has grown to the whole island. But that is being, as I said earlier to the Honourable Member's question, that is being looked at, but the whole of the island is now being looked at because it certainly needs a review of the whole island.
1: Deputy Speaker.
14: Thank you, Mr. President. Last question to the Minister would be, is there a time scale for this review?
1: Minister Triply.
7: There isn't, Mr. President. As I said, we've got a staffing shortage on this, and this has dragged on far too long, as members will already agree. But if we haven't got the staff, we can only do it as fast as we can, as and when we get those staff to do it.
1: Okay. Now, honourable members, we turn to items 5 and 6 on our order paper. I just draw members' attention to standing orders in this regard. Standing order 3.2A talks about statements and says that statements must be circulated to members by 5 o'clock the night before the sitting. That timetable has not been reached. I'm conscious that the statements have been circulated this morning, but given that I think members deserve the right to read them, I'll ask that those exercise my powers under 3.2A, 2AB in order to defer those items until after lunch, just so that members have the chance to actually read them. So I believe they have been circulated, and we'll deal with items 5 and 6, therefore, after lunch. That brings us then to item 7. I ask the Minister for Infrastructure if he's ready to move item 7 at this point.
7: Well, I get my paper, I get my folder.
15: Here you
1: go.

0: I'm sure it'll be worth the wait, don't worry.
1: Thank you, Mr. President. I wasn't quite ready for that one, as you'll be aware. But,
0: apologies for...
1: Yeah. Mr. President, I rise to bring the motion forward in my name that Tim Ward approves an amount of up to £2.5 million for the Douglas Bay Horse Tram reinstatement to be funded from a transfer from general reserves to the capital capital financing reserve, with £500,000 to be held by Treasury in capital contingencies. Mr. President, members of Tim Ward, I rise today to ask members' support for the proposal before us to complete the Douglas Bay Horse Tramway and finally deliver the scheme that this Court has discussed, debated and invested in over the many years. Douglas Bay Horse Tramway is one of the Isle of Man's most recognisable and cherished heritage assets. It is not only an important part of our transport history, but also an internationally significant attraction that contributes to the identity of our island and supports our visitor economy. For generations, the horse tramway has formed part of the Douglas Promenade experience. Some visitors travel from around the world to see and ride what is recognised as the oldest operating horse-drawn tramway in the world. It is a living piece of Manx heritage that attracts tourists, educates future generations and promotes the island internationally. The proposal before Tim Ward provides an opportunity to continue the tramway in a manner that preserves its heritage and its contribution.

0: sends a positive message about the Isle of Man. It demonstrates that we value our heritage and that we understand the direct and indirect benefits that heritage tourism brings to our island. The horse tramway, Mr. President, is an icon of Douglas, a symbol and a source of pride. This project will protect that for future generations. Mr. President, this court has an opportunity to support tourism through this heritage investment. I therefore ask members to support this motion, standing in my name. Thank you, Mr. President.
1: Now, I just wanted to point out this hasn't had 4 weeks on the register of business. I wasn't sure if the Minister was going to speak to that, but I think he's given his opening remarks. Are members content to take that at this sitting, because it hasn't had 4 weeks? If everyone's OK with that, then I'll call on the seconder, Ms. Farragher.
2: I'm delighted to second this motion. I also promise to be briefer than the journey this paper has taken to reach Tynwald. Members will each reach their own view on the business case, but for me the question is straightforward. We have an internationally recognised heritage asset. We have already committed significant investment. Treasury has now concurred, and we have the opportunity to complete the project properly. And frankly, if we debate this for much longer, we may qualify as part of the heritage attraction ourselves. Excellent. Tairí Siarcaigh de Fáildal.
1: Dr. Hayward.
3: Thank you, Mr. President. I welcome this motion. I'm pleased that funding is finally being put forward for approval, but it does need to be said that the Department and Treasury have had to be pushed to this point by this Honourable Court. During my time as Minister, I asked for the plans to be refreshed and recosted so they could be brought forward for funding approval, but since the start of this administration, there have been numerous opportunities for this to be progressed, which have not been taken up. These delays are not in keeping with a clear direction that Tynwald has already given. Multiple times. This court is the decision-making body, and when Tynwald expresses a view, government should do its best to carry that out. And if it cannot or will not, then it should be clear with Tynwald and come back to us and explain why. It's not acceptable to allow matters to drift on. So I absolutely welcome this motion today, but I sincerely hope it marks the end of the uncertainty. Yes. There should never need to be another Tynwald vote on this particular matter. Should the funding be approved today, I anticipate work will start immediately to source the remaining materials and to carry out any necessary procurement. In this, the 150th year of the Douglas Bay Horse Tramway, let this be the legacy that we hand on to the next generation by restoring the extent of the tramway to the sea terminal building. Gurumayu.
1: Mr. Hooper.
4: Thank you very much, Victorine. I just have a really straightforward question for the Minister here. I'd just like to get confirmation for exactly what it is Tynwald is being asked to approve. The reason I ask that question is because, in addition to the business case that was laid before Tynwald last month, we've also received various drawings and options and plans for passenger facilities around the sea terminal. It seems a little bit odd as part of the horse tram drawings to include passenger facilities in those drawings that, according to the statement that the Minister, I'm assuming, is going to make later, the information that was circulated shows different drawings and different layouts and different facilities. So I'd just like some clarity, really, on exactly what it is we're being asked to approve this £3 million. Is it just for the track? Does that include passenger facilities? Or are passenger facilities on top of the £3 million expenditure? I think just some clarity on exactly what the Minister is asking for would be appreciated.
1: Ms. Edge.
5: Thank you, Mr. President. Obviously, I fully support this. Certainly, it was only won by one vote back in 2017, I think it was, when it came here. And that was myself voting in the wrong direction for DOI at the time. But so I was pleased that we got that through at that point in time. However, with regards to keeping a contingency of £500,000. I'm wondering why that figure was, you know, how did that come about? I'm aware that the only mechanical equipment that apparently needs to be purchased is the points system, and therefore the rest of the work is with regards to the laying of the track, etc. But I believe the foundation for the track is already there underneath the grass. Certainly there'll be engineers today saying, oh no, we need to give more money out to the construction industry, but I do think a full assessment of that needs to take place. And then my other question is, I do believe that we should have a tram track that is an access point to our island from the sea terminal, but we should be looking to the future, not just horse trams. We should be looking to a tramway throughout Douglas Promenade, and can the Minister

0: to confirm that that will be the case, that there could be a modern tram on the track that we currently have. I believe it is the case, but I'd like the Minister to confirm that. And certainly, I want everybody to be able to come to the Isle of Man, drive in our horse tramway, and not think they have to go to Disney World to drive a tramway. We need it on the island. It's our heritage. We need to protect it for all of our future generations. Every child on the Isle of Man will be able to name a horse that they've been on a horse tram with, and I think that's really important. It's our culture. It's our heritage. It's a shame the cost's gone up significantly, but we do need to retain it for future generations and also that visitor experience, which is significant to our island. Thank you, Mr. President.
1: Call the mover to reply.
2: Thank you very much, Mr. President, and I thank my honourable seconder, Ms. Farragher, member of the department, but absolutely a firm supporter of this. Dr. Hayward, the former minister, said this is a decision that Tynwald should absolutely be making, and hopefully we never have to make this decision again. We should have made it some time ago, and she's quite right, and hopefully we will get the right decision today, and I thank her for her support, I think. Mr. Hooper asked about the drawings. This was queried the other day, and unfortunately, now that we've had... Unfortunately, now that we've had this reversal of item 5 and item 7, we haven't had a chance to discuss that. Those points have been clarified, or can be clarified, that there is no confusion, if you like. They will work with each other, and we're only doing one set of buildings for one that will suit both, if you like.
3: Part of this funding.
2: No, and I'm going to come to that. No, the funding will be in the other one, not this one. So this is purely for the reinstatement of the tram tracks. And doesn't include the shelters. Contingency, Ms. Edge asked about the contingency in Treasury hanging on to £500,000. I think that was just an agreement because all of a sudden we saw the bill jump from £2 million to £3 million, and that was with the contingency put in by Treasury, and it was easier if they just look after that. I don't believe we'll need that, and I hope that we won't need that. And she mentioned the foundations in amongst the costing. There has been a lot of work done underneath where the grass bed, the grass areas are on the promenade now. They will need some foundations to go under there, but there has been a lot of work done there. And the tram tracks, when she says for modern times, I'm not sure whether you mean the electric trams, because certainly the electric trams will be able to, I'm assured that they will be able to use the horse tram tracks as and when this is completed, because they are the same width or gauge. Mr. President, I do hope honourable member can get behind this scheme once and for all, and that we can put that good news out there in the 150th anniversary of this, that we can finish this scheme, or we can start this scheme this year as soon as possible and get it finished.
1: Just give honourable members an opportunity to take their seats, and then I'll put the question that adds item 7 on the order paper. Those in favour, please say aye.
4: Aye. Aye.
1: Against, no.
2: Divide.
1: Division called. Thank you.

0: Mr. President, in the Keys, 19-4, none against.
1: In the Council, 8-4, one against. The ayes have it. The ayes have it.
2: Thank you.
1: Now, in accordance with the Court's earlier decision, we turn next to item number 26, student awards, and I call on the Minister for Education, Sport and Culture to move.
3: And thank you, Honourable Members, for letting me move this earlier in the sitting. And just to reference the interest I declared earlier, given a family member is currently engaged in the student awards applications. I'm rising to move the Education Student Awards Amendment Regulations 2026 for approval under Section 37 of the Education Act 2001. These amending regulations give effect to the commitment made earlier this year to return with a limited but important package of housekeeping and targeted amendments designed to improve the operation of student awards and to strengthen clarity and consistency. The proposed amendments cover a number of important areas. Firstly, they close a potential loophole through the insertion of the word charitable in Regulation 4 to ensure that students with substantial private trust income do not inappropriately qualify for support. They also reduce barriers to study by lowering the minimum entry threshold from 80 to 72 UCAS points for students who have previously been a looked after child and for those who have been identified as having caring responsibilities. Often these students do not have the same opportunities for study time or access to resources because of their life circumstances. And this change is intended to reduce some of the barriers they may face. The amendments also preserve independent student status so that students defined as independent under the 2019 regulations will retain that status and continuity is maintained for those who are partway through their studies. In addition, they allow a change in personal circumstances, for example marriage, to be recognised from the start of an academic year rather than only from the start of a course. The regulations increase the income threshold for loan repayment so that the point at which a student must begin repaying a tuition fee loan taken from DESC rises from £25,000 to £27,000, aligning the repayment trigger with Isle of Man minimum wage levels. They further provide that loan apportionment will apply to distance learners, recognising that their course fees are typically lower than standard off-island university fees. This means distance learners should receive a proportionate loan so that the overall grant and loan split remains consistent with those studying off-island, while students who study off-island will continue to be able to access the full available loan amount where they are eligible. In relation to tuition fee loan levels, and in recognition of the UK government's policy that tuition fees in England will rise year on year in line with inflation, the amended regulations allow for increases in the amount of available tuition fee loan so that appropriate financial support remains available. Finally, in response to comments made by honourable members during the debate on Student Award Regulations 2025 in January, I made a commitment to bring forward amending regulations to improve clarity of terminology throughout, and I trust that these proposed amendments do just that. These amending regulations strengthen student awards and aim to remove barriers and provide greater clarity. They are measured and proportionate amendments that continue the Department's commitment to supporting lifelong learning opportunities for all, and I ask this Honourable Court to show your support for them. Mr. President, I beg to move the Education Student Awards Amendment Regulations 2026 be approved. Good Mrs. Maltby. Good
4: Mrs. Maltby, I beg
1: a second. Mr. Hooper.
5: Thank you very much, Rectorine. I'd like to thank the Minister for coming back with what are mainly housekeeping amendments to the regulations. But I just have one question, I suppose, for the Minister about these. Is when you look through some of the changes that are being made, can she just confirm that these changes will also apply to people who are currently in receipt of things like tuition loans? So, for example, somebody earning £25,000 a year today has to repay some of that loan. But tomorrow, after the threshold increases, will that person then not have to repay because they're not earning enough? I'd just like some clarity on how existing people will be treated, because the amendments there don't appear to introduce any transitional provisions which would treat previous students, current students, differently to people who are just about to apply for awards under the scheme. And I'd also like to clarify whether all the other provisions in here will also now apply to people that are currently in receipt of student loan support. So people that have previously applied, people that are currently in receipt of loans and grants, will these new conditions apply to all of those current students as well? Or is it intentionally will only apply to students who newly apply for support this financial year?
1: Dr. Hayward.
2: Thank you, Mr. President. Mr. President, I just want to bring up something here. I absolutely welcome the moves about changing the UCAS point boundaries for access for care leavers and for those who have previously been looked after children. I think that is an important step. However, they are a group where I would hope that I can get some agreement from the Minister here that they would benefit from additional academic mentoring, because that transition to further education can be challenging for a lot of students. And in recognising that perhaps we can have lower grade boundaries there to allow them to access because of the disrupted learning that they may have had due to their life experiences at that point, I would really like to see the department making some moves towards supporting them towards success in their academic endeavours. Thank you.
1: Ms. Edge.
4: Thank you, Mr. President. Whilst I support improving access to higher education and the changes for looked after children and carers, can you hear me, Minister? Sorry. There are a few potentially unintended consequences within these regulations, and I believe the department have had queries with regards to these. The first one is with regards to, will some students actually be worse off? The examples that I've had provided to me appear to show that irrespective of the household income, some students could be £1,025 worse off overall, because the increased loan does not fully compensate for the change in support. So I'd like the Minister to confirm is any student worse off under these new regulations than under the current arrangements, and if so, by how much? My second point is with regards to multiple children at university. Whilst I recognise the recognition for families with more than one student in higher education, the protection applied to both tuition fees and maintenance grants, or is it for both, or is it only for the tuition fee support? It's not clear. So the regulations specifically increase the £112,000 threshold for multiple students, but this sits within the schedule dealing with the tuition fee award. Families need absolute clarity on the whole financial package available to them, not just one element in isolation. My third point, Mr. President, is the foundation years. Can the Minister confirm that a student undertaking a foundation year followed by a three-year degree will receive support for the full course, so the 4 years? We should not create a situation where a student discovers partway through that their studies for funding is unavailable for their final year. My fourth question and final one, Mr. President, is, are we increasing student debt? The maximum tuition fee loan rises to £3,790 and then £4,050, while the maximum grant stays static at £6,000. What assessment has been made of the additional debt our young people will be carrying? So the question's simple. Has the department actually modelled these regulations, student by student, against the existing scheme? How many will be better off? How many will be worse off? And what is the maximum loss? We should all know these answers before we approve the regulations. Thank you, Mr. President.
1: Mrs. Morphy.
6: Thank you, Mr. President. I'm just rising really briefly to thank the Minister and the officers in the department for the time they've spent discussing some of my concerns that I raised during a debate some time ago, and for being willing to look at practical ways to address them. I know that every issue we all raise individually cannot be resolved, but I thank the department for the efforts they have gone to work with these amendments.
1: Call the mover to reply.
3: Good morning, Eric, and thank you, honourable members. Mr. Hooper, on the question of the repayment levels apply, yes, the loan repayment threshold will apply to all regarding the £27,000 income. And to just respond briefly to the other queries, the points from Dr. Hayward about supporting students of particular care experience, then that is something we as the department will consider within the policy making in respect of academic tutoring. And turning to Ms. Edge's comments, and the firstly, this is not the start of automatic annual increases in student loan exposure for the taxpayer. These amending regulations are intended to respond to known increases in the UK tuition fee limit through to 2027-2028 academic year, so that Manx students are not left with an unexpected funding shortfall. Any future change beyond that point would need to be considered separately in light of the tuition fee levels at the time, and that would require a further amendment to the regulations. It's important to remember the Allaman Student Award system remains substantially grant-based. At present, the standard tuition fee award of £9,535 consists of the £6,000 grant and the £3,535 loan. So around 63% is grant-funded, 37% is loan-funded. In terms of the foundation years, nothing has changed. Specific foundation years do receive funding. It depends on the course, so individual students would be able to inquire from the department. In terms of increasing the loan, to ensure the department was able to support students with the tuition fee, the department needed to increase the loan, and it's the limited fund within the grants. And if I'd just like to add, the Honourable Member for Council, Mrs. Morfitt, thank you for all your support and your constructive feedback throughout this process. It is really very much appreciated, as is the input that we had from the Public Accounts Committee that has informed some of the changes that we've brought through this year. With that, Mr. President, I beg to move.
1: Put the question as item 26 on the order paper, the student awards. Those in favour, please say aye.
7: Aye.
1: Against no?
8: No.
1: The division called.

0: Mr. President, in the Keys, 17 for, 2 against.
1: In the Council, 9 for, none against. The ayes have it. The ayes have it. We'll move then next to item 8 on our order paper, Climate Change Transformation Programme Annual Progress Report, and I call on the Minister for Environment, Food and Agriculture to move.
2: Thank you, Mr. President. I stand to move the motion in my name and ask that the Climate Change Annual Progress Report 25-26 be received by this Honourable Court. The report presented today to Honourable Members provides the statutory update required under the Climate Change Act. The report covers the period from the 1st of April 25 to the 31st of March 26 and provides an update on the actions that have been and continue to be delivered across government and the wider community, whilst highlighting the challenges and noting that there is still significant work to do. It presents an honest view on progress, highlighting where this has been made, where delivery remains difficult, and where our focus must now be directed to reap the best benefits for not only climate, but our island's people, economy, and nature. When many people hear the words climate action, they think immediately of emissions targets and reaching net zero. While those things matter and remain important for long-term goals, I would ask members to focus less on the language of net zero, more on the outcomes we are seeking to achieve for our island, because the real benefits behind the language are much closer to home. These actions are about creating more comfortable homes and lower bills, reducing our exposure to volatile international energy markets, and creating a more resilient island economy. They're about protecting our infrastructure, our communities, and our natural environment from flood risks, species extinction, wildfires, extreme weather impacts, and impact on human health due to exposure to extreme heat or extreme cold, to name but a few. And they're about ensuring that future generations inherit an island that is resilient, prosperous, and prepared for the challenges ahead. In short, climate action is practical action. Action focused on helping to make our island healthier, more affordable, and more secure. One of the most significant areas of progress continues to be the support provided directly to households, and around 81% of the Climate Change Fund expenditure to date has been invested in improving energy efficiency in businesses and people's homes and reducing energy costs at a time where the cost of living is causing financial strain to many. Thousands of households have benefited from support through the Green Living Grant and the Energy Efficiency Scheme, and later on today's order paper we will have a debate around the Heatwise Home Scheme. Looking ahead, with approximately 18 months remaining of the current climate change plan, the priority is delivery, delivering clear, everyday benefits for people of the Isle of Man. The single most important strategic dependency remains electricity decarbonisation. Progress in this area is critical, not only for achieving future emissions reductions, but also for strengthening energy security, improving resilience, and reducing exposure to external energy price shocks. I'd like to thank all those across government, public bodies, businesses, charities and communities who continue to contribute to this important work. I beg to move that the Climate Change Annual Progress Report 25-26 be received.
1: Mr. Crane.
3: Mark Dredd, I beg to second and reserve my remarks. Thank you.
1: Mr. Hooper.
4: Thank you very much, Mr. President. I'd like to thank the Minister actually more for her remarks than for the report in front of us, because I think she's hit the nail on the head here. Most of the climate change funding that is being spent is being directed at helping people improve their own homes, and actually it's about saving people money and reducing their energy use more than it is about carbon. The only slight issue is the report obviously focuses on the carbon outputs rather than on the benefits that I think people are seeing and feeling every day, and I would really like to thank the Minister for the statement that she's made. One thing that is in this report that comes across very clearly, actually, isn't the funding support that DEFA have provided, or the energy efficiency schemes, or even the revised heat scheme that's coming through later in the sitting. It's not really the blue carbon, it's not the carbon sinks, it's none of the work that DEFA are doing. One thing that's jumped out at me about this report is actually the lack of progress that's been made elsewhere in government. So there's a little line hidden on page 17, it says for this year, 25-26, projects worth £1.6 million have been approved as part of the climate change funding across government to help government reduce its carbon footprint. Those will largely be energy efficiency measures. They won't be carbon capture. They will be about reducing the bill that we're paying to the chairman of the MUA so he can build many more expensive power generation facilities. But only £25,000 of that has actually been spent. So of the £1.6 million that was approved, 1.6% of that budget has actually been spent delivering improvements across government. And I think this is something that really does concern me, because it picks up on other issues that we've already heard this morning in various areas, and we'll no doubt hear again when we talk about other capital projects, is the almost complete failure of government's capital programme. Government hasn't been able to deploy its capital resources in a positive way. In fact, it's barely deployed any at all. And in this respect, I think this jumps out again, 1.5% of the budget allocated to make government better, to improve the way we use our buildings and our estate, to reduce the government carbon footprint and to ultimately reduce their energy use. None of that's really gone ahead. And those are big ticket items that are, as the public are concerned at least, quite easy wins. And there isn't really enough of an explanation. And perhaps I wouldn't expect one in this particular report, because this is much more about the carbon savings. But there isn't really an explanation as to why government is finding it so difficult to do some of these things that the public think are relatively straightforward. Put solar panels on the roofs. Those kind of things that actually, as far as everyone's concerned, should be easily doable. Replace some windows with double glazing. Those kind of bits of work are what's really being focused on here, but we seem unable to actually deliver on it. And I don't really expect the Minister to be able to provide a comprehensive answer as to why some of these projects haven't proceeded. But I just thought it was worth flagging that there's a lot of really positive stuff in this report, but it is a bit let down then by we're looking at what government is doing itself, and actually it seems to be that's where the slowest amount of progress is.
1: Now, honourable members, with it being seconds to 1 o'clock, I think we'll pause there for lunch. The court will stand suspended until 2:30, and when we return, the next to speak will be Dr. Hayward. Thank you.
5: And then we conclude this morning's session in Tynwald. Just a reminder of what's happened today. 25 questions have been asked and answered. Well, not all of them. Some of them were withdrawn. But before the session started, we had the election of the new president, which was Ewan Waterson. He was the only candidate put forward. All voted for except two. Chief Minister Alf Cannon and Julie Edge voted against, the rest voted for. So sitting and presiding over this session has been Ewan Waterson in his new role as President of Tynwald. That's it for the moment. We'll be back at 2:30 this afternoon. Rejoin us then, please. Much of the agenda still to cover. Philip Gawn will be the man who will be in this chair guiding you through it. But for the moment, for myself, John Moss, a very good afternoon.
6: The plan will see £2.5 million in funding approved, with a further £500,000 held in reserve by Treasury. Gary Cluett, MLC, was the only person to vote against the plans. A taxi driver accused of committing an act against public justice has had the case against him withdrawn. Adrian Every Santos of Close Carris in Ramsey appeared at Douglas Courthouse today. Amy Griffiths reports.
7: The 45-year-old had been charged after reportedly asking his lone female customer to perform sexual acts on him in exchange for free travel. Footage from the alleged exchange on the mountain road on the 27th of June was recorded and shared to social media. However, in an update provided to the court, the prosecutor said after repeated engagement with the police, the complainant was not supportive of a prosecution. He said it was evidently clear that the complainant was vital for any prosecution, and therefore he had very little option but to ask for the matter to be withdrawn. Withdrawing the matter and releasing Mr. Santos from his bail conditions, Deputy High Bailiff Rachel Braidwood also awarded his costs.
6: The Chief Minister says the government has not discussed serious claims made by an international news organisation. American firm Bloomberg recently published an article titled How a Tiny British Island Fell into an International Gambling Scandal that was highly critical of the government's role. In Tynwald this morning, Alfred Cannon said his ministers haven't talked about the article, which named him and his alleged links to a recruitment firm reportedly linked to the company. Asked why his government was not exploring the issues, Mr. Cannon said this was because of an ongoing criminal investigation.
8: The current view is that that needs to run its course so that facts can come out in a public arena via whatever judicial process takes place, and I'm sure that at some point there will be interest in further establishing what the government's processes were in terms of the overall case.
6: Ewan Waterson has been selected as the new president of Tynwald. The Russian MHK, who served as speaker since 2016, replaces Lawrence Skelly. Mr. Waterson was nominated by Douglas East MHK Claire Barber, who praised his work in opening up Tynwald to younger people and his work with the Commonwealth Parliamentary Association. With no further candidates nominated, Mr. Waterson was elected with 28 votes for.
9: It's a particular honour to preside over the world's oldest continuous parliament, the land of my birth.
1: I will do my best to be fair, patient, even-handed, to respect the rights of all members and to ensure that debate remains robust without ceasing to be courteous. The strength of this Assembly lies in the fact that members bring different views, different experiences and different interpretations to the issues before us.
6: UK MP Alex Norris has been appointed to the role responsible for overseeing Britain's relationship with the Crown dependencies, including the Isle of Man. The Nottingham North and Kimberley member has been named as Justice Secretary in new UK Prime Minister Andy Burnham's first cabinet. A new forum is being established to help bridge the digital divide and ensure everybody on the island has affordable access to technology. A meeting is being held on Friday at the Roundhouse in Braddon. It will bring together interested organisations, charities, service providers and individuals with the aim of forging ahead with detailed proposals. Chair of the Isle of Man Food Bank, David Gorn, is promoting the project.
9: Often enough, people can say, well, yes, I can buy a computer, but there's a cost to that and there's an ongoing cost for running that. So we're looking at availability, accessibility and affordability. Those are the three terms we're using to do this. And we're hoping that we might have this in place by 2030. That's our ambition.
6: An exhibition showcasing the golden age of tourism has opened at Russian Heritage Centre. Wish You Were Here delves into holidays in Russian in years gone by, taking both a recent and distant look into the past with photographs and memories from the heyday of Manx tourism. The exhibition is open between 10 a.m. and 4 p.m. until Saturday. Further afield, Sir Keir Starmer's former right-hand man says the new Prime Minister's tax cut on electricity bills is unfunded. Under Andy Burnham, households in England, Scotland and Wales will save around £45 a year from October. But Darren Jones, who was sacked from Cabinet yesterday, says the government needs to set out how it will pay. And a letter written by a passenger on the Titanic days before the ship sank is expected to sell for up to £35,000 at auction. Henry Price Hodges had written to a friend about his time on board. Manx Radio News at 1:05. Our next is at 2:00. 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
1: Manx Radio News at 2 o'clock. Fast am I, I'm Siobhan Fletcher. Tynwald has voted to approve the return of the horse trams to the sea terminal. Minister Tim Cruckle said the motion would ensure the scheme is finally delivered.
2: This investment sends a positive message about the Isle of Man. It demonstrates that we value our heritage and that we understand the direct and indirect benefits that heritage tourism brings to our island. The horse tramway, Mr. President, is an icon of Douglas, a symbol and a source of pride. This project will protect that for future generations.
1: The plan will see £2.5 million in funding approved, with a further £500,000 held in reserve by Treasury. Gary Cluett, MLC, was the only person to vote against the plans. Police are appealing for help after reports of a burglary and attempted burglary in Port Erin at the weekend. The burglary happened on Shirag Way at around 4 a.m. The attempted burglary happened between 4 a.m. and 4:30 a.m. on Saturday. Officers say residents in both of these areas may have been disturbed around these times. An investigation led by the Criminal Investigation Department is underway. Anyone who saw anything suspicious is asked to contact police headquarters. June Watterson has been selected as the new president of Tynwald. The Russian MHK, who had served as speaker since 2016, replaces Lawrence Skelly. Following confirmation of his election, Mr. Watterson addressed the court.
3: It's a particular honour to preside over the world's oldest continuous parliament, the land of my birth. I will do my best to be fair, patient, even-handed, to respect the rights of all members and to ensure that debate remains robust without ceasing to be courteous. The strength of this assembly lies in the fact that members bring different views, different experiences and different interpretations to the issues before us.
1: With no further candidates nominated, Mr. Watterson was elected with 28 votes for and 2 against. Kate Lord Brennan's vote was expected but not cast after she didn't appear in Tynwald this morning. And two paddleboarders were brought safely back to shore by lifeboat crews after becoming stranded on rocks in the south of the island last night. The Port St Mary RNLI received a call after the duo got into difficulty at Gansey Point. A third member of the group was carrying a mobile phone in a waterproof case and was able to raise the alarm. The RNLI says the incident highlights the need to check wind conditions, wear a flotation device and have a means of communication when taking to the water. Further afield, Andy Burnham's told his new cabinet they need to be a cost-of-living government at the first meeting of his top team. The new UK Prime Minister's urged them to give people a sense that help is coming. An inquest heard the cause of Anne Widdecombe's death is still yet to be established. A man's due in court shortly accused of the former politician's murder. And a monkey has been found on a bus in London. The female common marmoset, who has been nicknamed Oyster, was discovered in an abandoned laundry bag in Kensal Rise. She's healthy and is now in a sanctuary. Manx Radio News at 3 minutes past two. Our next is at 3 o'clock. 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

0: And that is certainly the case here in Tynwald. The road is long and many, many a winding twists and turn over the next 3 days, maybe even 4 days. Someone even suggested that Saturday was being considered by some of the members as a potential finish for this extensive bumper Tynwald. And obviously we have a new president of Tynwald, no new speaker. The convention is that if the speaker is elevated, we've got a deputy speaker for the time being, which is Anne Corlett, and it is only really for this sitting. There's no more sittings of the House of Keys, so there won't be a new speaker elected until after the general election. And wonderful to hear the messenger using a bit of Manx there. Very good Manx too, I have to say. And of course that is heralding the entrance of the Deputy Speaker, Anne Corlett.
1: Pastor Mai, good afternoon, Honourable Members. Please be seated.
0: And Anne Corlett and the Keys take their seat, and the members of the Legislative Council process in. Several members missing at the moment, but I don't know whether they'll appear shortly.
1: Honourable Members, please be upstanding for the President of Tynwald.
0: And the new President of Tynwald, June Watterson, enters the chamber.
2: Good afternoon, Honourable Members. Please be seated. Now we continue with our deliberation of item 8, and as promised, the next one to speak is Dr. Hayward.
3: Stop him up here. Thank you, Mr. President. I'd like to begin by congratulating the Climate Change Transformation Team and all of those involved in producing the annual progress report. It's a substantial piece of work, and I think it gives us a transparent assessment of both the progress that has been made and the challenges that are remaining. There are some genuinely encouraging achievements, the total emissions being lower than the 2018 baseline, building emissions falling by 24%, thousands of households who benefited from the energy efficiency measures, peatland restoration continuing to expand, and important groundwork has been laid for renewable energy, transport decarbonisation and climate adaptation. What I particularly welcome is the honesty in the report, because it does acknowledge the barriers, including the limited resources, and as identified by Mr. Hooper, the slow processes and the lack of urgency in some areas of government. It also identifies sectors that are at risk of missing targets, particularly electricity, transport and business emissions. This report has arrived at a time when we're experiencing another period of extreme heat. For many people, climate change can

0: energy security. The challenge for all of us now is to take that and to build on that momentum and to accelerate the delivery. The climate is not waiting for us, and neither should we wait to take the next steps. I thank the team for their dedication and professionalism. They take an awful battering on some of the worst examples of social media on this island. But I do wish to commend this report to members, and I encourage government to match the ambition that is in this report with the urgency that the evidence now demands. Thank you, Mr. President.
1: Excellent. Mr. Mercer.
2: Rumayu Akhtaran. I too welcome the report, and I'd like to place on record my thanks to the Climate Change Transformation team for producing it. It is a candid report, and you know, nothing I'm going to be saying today should be taken as a criticism of that team working to produce these reports. I'm fully supportive of the work, and the report names several barriers to progress. I'm just going to pick two of these. You know, one of those is they refer to staffing and resourcing. But the one that really stood out for me was resistance to change, lack of ambition and urgency across government. Some sectors have delivered really well. You know, building sectors delivered 24% emissions cuts since 2018. That target has been beaten early. £6 million through the Green Living Grant Scheme, reaching real households and directly benefiting the people in them with warmer homes. But the Climate Change Transformation Team is not the delivery mechanism for most of this. They report, departments deliver. And Mr. Hooper already covered the 1.6% progress on estate decarbonisation. The report identifies that there's a project to define a roadmap for the decarbonisation of the government's estate, and that is complete. The roadmap is complete. Fantastic. It's going to prioritise high emission buildings, identify significant cost savings, and aligning with available funding. So, quoting straight from the report, decarbonising healthcare buildings showed a potential saving of £60 million. Decarbonising schools showed a potential saving of £22 million. Now, I know that these are potential savings, but if we don't take the time to understand how to make these into actual cashable savings, now that seems to me to be a very big gap in progress. You know, there's 8+ actions in this reported on in the output here that are parked from limited staffing resources. Yet there is a climate fund available. Part of the one of the work streams, sorry, is talks about sort of cleaner, fairer, more resilient, the just transition, and that that is on hold. I can't really quite understand why something that makes this transition fairer for people has not started at all. The report does give us the evidence. What it can't give us, though, is departmental accountability, because the Climate Change Transformation Team doesn't have the standing to compel delivery. That's Tim Wool's job, I think, not theirs. Every stalled action in this report has a department's name behind it, even if the report doesn't necessarily print it. And so I'd ask members to read this not as a climate report, but actually as a delivery accountability report, and to start asking the departments named in it directly why. So it feels like I've stood up and said something similar to this before. So maybe this is my annual plea to departmental members to make sure that your departments are delivering on the things that are in this, that are highlighted in this report, particularly things that are on hold or are stalled through lack of resources.
1: Mr. Glover.
3: And I think it's been said already, this is a very honest report. The biggest barriers to achieving our climate goals are not funding, technology, or public opposition. They are, according to the report itself, a lack of urgency, a lack of ambition,

0: resistance to change and slow government processes. Those are the government's own conclusions. Yes, emissions are down by 10% since 2018, but the report acknowledges that much of that reduction reflects higher energy prices, COVID impacts, reduced cattle numbers, and even a power station outage. XRM, the real test is delivery, and that is where the report becomes far less encouraging. Electricity is at risk, transport is at risk, business is at risk. Together, these sectors make up most of our emissions. The active travel strategy is not started. Transport delivery plans are not in place. The report itself suggests the transport target is unlikely to be achieved. Most revealing of all, government, as Mr. Hooper said, approved over 1.6 million of decarbonisation projects for its own estate, yet managed to spend only around £25,900 because of implementation difficulties. This is not a funding problem, it's a delivery problem. The report shows a government that is very good at producing strategies, frameworks, and consultations. What is yet to demonstrate is the same ability to turn those plans into action. And if we fail to meet our climate targets, the reasons are already written in this report for everyone to see. After 5 years of plans, strategies, and roadmaps, the question is no longer whether government understands the problem. The question is whether it can deliver the solution and deliver the correct solution, which the proposed site for the onshore wind farm at Eriestain and Skerd is certainly not, in my view. To remind.
1: Mr. Crane.
2: It's been interesting to hear some of the responses there. I think, you know, I'd like to start really with what this is all about. Fundamentally, we can see what's happening to the global climate. You know, if you're not seeing that, your eyes are not open. Look at what's happening to sea temperatures. Look at what's happening to wildfires in Europe. Look at the three heat waves we've been through or heat domes, as they're calling now, because of the circumstances in which they develop. This is happening. It's happening at greater speed to greater extent than scientists thought it was so far. We are at an early stage of a massive transformation here, transforming the way we build, the way we manufacture, the way we drive, the energy we're using, the way we heat our homes and everything. It's an enormous change. We only started on this when the climate emergency in Isle of Man was announced in 2019. So we're way behind the UK in terms of our starting point. The movement along this towards a net zero future 2050, which will be a healthier and less cost-effective and more secure, more reliable energy and so on, that move was never going to be linear. And we can see the biggest leaps will come when we get through this shift into net zero emissions or total zero emissions from energy, from the electricity that we produce. That's going to be hugely important. Our schools were mentioned before in terms of what's happening there. Our schools, when we shift to zero emission and electricity, the electricity demand of our schools is greater than the heating oil and gas demand of our schools. Their energy consumption will drop overnight when we reach this. So we're going to have some great shifts in this. So the trajectory we're on so far is okay. This is the first of the action plans we're still within. It started out with these 15% emission reduction, which was a sort of a optimistic view of where the six sectors they were looking at might go. And in many of those, we've exceeded that. In others, we haven't yet. The big issue at the moment is getting zero emissions from our electricity, and that's crucial. We can see it's underway, it's on its way there. I would echo what my colleague in Legislative Council commented about the barriers to change and the concerning point within the document about the evidence of resentment or resistance to change, lack of ambition in government departments. That has to change. There has to be something forward. On the transport, the transport shift is slow. But we're looking now at the figures in there, 1,880 electric vehicles now, 3,338 hybrids. That is a shift, you know, that is a movement, and we're seeing that happening. It's a starting point, but then internationally there have been concerns about this. There's still a lot of misinformation out there. Twice in the last month when I've been off Ireland, people have told me, well, aren't they phasing out electric cars from 2030? You know, no, it's the opposite of that. There's a lot of misinformation that's out there. But I think this is it's a commendable document. It shows we're on our way. It shows we're moving. Yes, we've a lot to do. We knew that. We're never going to be there all in one go. It's a long-term path that we're travelling on. We know we've got to stick to it, and we'll know we'll get there in the end. Thank you, Mr. President.
3: Ms. Edge.
4: Thank you, Mr. President. I want to try and be brief, to be honest, but obviously I thank the Minister for bringing this report, but what it acknowledges is the candour about failure, and it's not the same as the delivery. An honourable colleague for Arbury Castan and Malou said the same. You know, where's the delivery? Where's the delivery? So the headline is a 10% reduction in emissions since 2018. Last year we were told 3.8%. So all of that looks good, Mr. President, until you actually read the report. The entire improvement for one single year, the report tells us, and in its own words, that the biggest driver for that was a 19% fall in electricity emissions. But the reason for that, Mr. President, was a major power outage in 2024. So, are we trying to say that we are doing progress? But we're not. We had mild weather and we had high energy prices at the same time. Fall that's attributed to agriculture is declining numbers in cattle. And that's what the report is telling us. So an unplanned outage, a mild winter, and a smaller herd are not climate policy. So if we strip them out over the 4 years of the spending, what has it actually achieved? I won't go through them all. £5 million allocated each year to decarbonise the government estate. £1.6 million has been approved on projects this year. £25,900 was spent. Green Living Grant, etc., etc. The low carbon heating strategy was due to get underway by the end of 2023. This is still promised in the future. Three of the six sectors are formally at risk. Business emissions did actually rise this year, and waste emissions are above the baseline. My constituents in Onchan are facing real pressures. Heating costs, housing costs, health services not supporting them. So when they ask me, why are we spending or committing large sums to climate change, it's not improving their lives. The only demonstrable help that's been achieved for actual individuals is the free insulation. They're welcome, because they do help people cut bills. Mr. President, I'd like to ask the Minister for a couple of commitments. Where are the reconciled emissions figures year on year? Because the inventory that we have seen each year and the baselines in successive reports are not matching. I'd also like to see an independent value for money, and perhaps the Auditor General could do this, of the Climate Change Fund. What has it actually achieved against the costs for the Manx people when all they are seeing is rising costs And it's going to be really interesting going forward now that the UK are talking about opening up their oil fields and gas fields. The Isle of Man needs to look at the same, because what we should be about is driving down costs for our people in here. And I'm really disappointed today. We've got our honourable colleague for Middle, Mr. Peters, in his last sitting. I was hoping I'd hear some words from him of what is actually happening, but he tells me he's not going to speak today, Mr. Speaker. But I think from all of the people in here that has consistently voted against and spoken up about this topic, it's Mr. Peters. And it would be welcome to hear something from him in his very last sitting in our Honourable House. Thank you, Mr. Speaker. Mr. President, pardon me.
3: Call on the mover to reply.
5: Thank you, Mr. President. So I'll just go through some of the key points that came up. Mr. Hooper talked about improving homes and, you know, the way that the report's constructed complies with the Act. And I think, you know, Mr. Hooper spent time in DEFA and is alert to that. But I thought it was really important to use my comments, which are not so restricted. And that's what I did, to talk about some of the other things that we've been doing. And we are working with partners across government. There's a significant amount of work, both in assisting with business cases and supporting with some of the case studies to get things to where they need to be. But ultimately, some of that work does need to happen within other departments, and that is absolutely going to be the case going forward, unless you want DEFA to take over the world, which I don't think is a great idea, and it's not something I'm advocating for. But in all seriousness, it's on all of us. You know, we all have the opportunity to sit in departments. We all have the opportunity to go in and make a difference. And I think it's really important that we rise to that challenge of making this something that everyone considers a priority, for the very reasons that I've talked about, that this isn't just about emissions. Actually, this touches on the lives of people in our communities. This is absolutely related to our energy security. It's absolutely related to shielding from volatile global energy prices, and I think that's really, really key. And he talked about the work around adaptation, and there are buildings across the government estate that have been identified. There's a priority list that's been put there as to how that can work. But again, that challenge sits, ironically, the buildings we have within DEFA predominantly are ones that are newer. Certainly our headquarters that we share with education is something that isn't going to be top of that list for work that needs doing. And we know that there are challenges in terms of displacing staff and the logistics of some of that work, and that's things that we are looking to work through. So there is work ongoing in that space, but absolutely we need to seek to do that at a quicker pace. Dr. Hayward talked about some of those key examples actually that are in the report, the peatland restoration, the blue carbon stores protection, energy efficiency scheme, to name just a few of those areas that we've worked in on, and talked about some of that other positive work that's happening within a team that do come under a significant amount of criticism and challenge. And I know absolutely that that does affect them. And they are people who are absolutely committed to doing their work to the highest standard, and continue to do that with an ever-decreasing number of people in their teams as we stand. Mr. Mercer described it as a candid report, and I think that's absolutely right. He talked about the roadmap and talked about that funding around energy and buildings. And I think one of the most interesting things that strikes me, actually, is that the vast majority of buildings in the government estate, the bills go to DOI. So we've ended up with a perverse situation where DOI are invested in getting the costs down, but they aren't able to make the changes that are needed. DEFA are invested in putting together the sort of plans and the scoping work around that, but we're not able to make those changes. And I would suggest that a very quick win, perhaps, in the beginning of a future administration would be to push back all of the costs of heating buildings to departments, because never has there been anything more incentivising in terms of making changes than having to pay those bills yourself. And I think that would be a really positive move. And it's fair to say resources have been challenging, and I'd say this is something we really must all support. I thank Mr. Glover for describing it as an honest report, and absolutely the real test is delivery, and I've touched already a little bit on some of the challenges that exist in that space. I think that it really is and has to be on all of us I was going to be, cheeky. I would thank Mr. Glover for not going through every item in it, which I think he did last year. But, you know, we're looking at these figures on a... everyone's grateful, you're right. We're looking at these figures on a regular basis. When we sit as the Climate Change Transformation Board, you know, we're scrutinising this. We can see those areas where there is challenge around action. But we have ended up with this difficulty, as I say, because some of the areas where we need to now commit to delivery are out with our control, and that's challenging. Mr. Crane talked about the fact movement won't be linear, and of course the key trigger points such as electricity decarbonisation will see a significant drop when we make some of those changes. We are absolutely on a journey, and as Mr. Crane rightly says, this is a move to a healthier, safer and more secure world, and I think that's really important to remember as well. You know, this isn't just a world with reduced levels of carbon emissions, getting to a net zero position. You know, those words, as much as they are part of what sits within our act and in our reporting duties, they are not the big drivers that sit against this, and they are not the only benefits that sit against this. The key and tangible benefits to people on our island are far greater, and it is incumbent on all of us to recognise that. Ms. Edge talked about the fall in electricity emissions, and that unquestionably there are some elements that sit alongside that are out of our control, such as the power outage she talked about, which has been mentioned. But you know, we've also had the work of the Green Living Grant Scheme and Energy Efficiency Scheme, and I'm pleased to say that Oncombe residents were able to avail of both of those, and will, you know, if the Heatwise Home Scheme is passed later in this order paper, they're also involved in that. And actually, when you look at the expenditure that sits in the climate change funding, that is the single biggest expense we have by some significant margin, and absolutely that is and must be accessible across our island regardless of your postcode, but most importantly targeted at achieving a just transition, a fair transition, and that's something that is again called out within our primary legislation, as it rightly should be. In terms of the actual way in which we report, methodologies do change, and there has been updates which we've put a narrative against in previous years. All of those are independently audited by ETHA, and they're displayed on the website in dashboard form. So if there are specific queries anyone has on a particular point, please do get in touch about that, and the team would be more than happy to talk through. So I think just to close, I think the report does give us evidence, but the impetus and the accountability are absolutely on all of us. Climate change action is on all of us, and supporting our climate change team, who absolutely deserve our support, is on all of us. And so I suppose my small plea at the end would be for anyone who finds themselves back in this honourable court in October to consider taking a role, an active role in government departments, an active role in seeking to implement the policies that we so need to be delivered in order to achieve this, because there is a role for scrutiny, but there is absolutely an equal, if not more important, role for delivery. Thank you, Mr. President.
3: Now, members, we come to voting on this issue. Item 8, Climate Change Transformation Programme. Those in favour, please say aye.
6: Aye.
3: Against, no.
7: No.
3: Oh. Division called.
8: One last roll of the
3: dice. You did
9: speak of it. Beginning 8-0 vote. Mr. President, in the Keys, 18-4, 2 against.
3: In the Council, 9-4, none against. The ayes have it. The ayes have it. Now, as trailed this morning, we'll now go back to statements. And item 5 is the Lower Douglas Bus and Passenger Facilities statement. And I call on the Minister for Infrastructure.
10: Thank you very much, Mr. President. I want to start by apologising, A, for not being on the order paper for 4 weeks, and also for the lack of the statement being shared around last night. And that was my fault, and I take responsibility for that. I lay before this Honourable Court the Department of Infrastructure's report on the provision of interim bus passenger facilities in Lower Douglas. This report is brought forward in response to the resolutions of Tynwald in July 2023 and July 2024. The original motion asked the Department to submit a report on its plan by the end of December 2023. The subsequent July 2024 motion reaffirmed that the re-establishment of facilities for bus passengers in the island's capital city is a priority, should not await the completion of the Lord Street site, and asked the department to submit the plan for debate at the December 2024 sitting of Tynwald. I recognise that those deadlines were not met. I apologise to Tynwald for the delay in bringing this work back to the honourable members. This has taken much longer than intended because the department has to consider a number of operationally complex options, assess safety and deliverability, and take account of uncertain timetables for the Lord Street development, and ensure that any proposal brought forward is both affordable and capable of being progressed through the normal financial and statutory approval processes. I also acknowledge that the July 24 motion asked for the plan to be brought to Tynwald for debate. The approach before members today is therefore intended to place the department's plan on the record, explain the work undertaken and the preferred way forward, while making clear this is not a financial motion. The department will still need to follow the normal financial regulations and budget process for any capital expenditure to be committed. The department has taken the direction of Tynwald seriously. We have considered the operational needs of the bus network, the passenger experience, the future role of Lord Street, and the need to ensure that the public investment is proportionate, deliverable, and represents value for money. The long-term position remains that Lord Street development is expected to provide permanent bus passenger waiting facilities. The developer has a contractual requirement to provide these facilities as part of the scheme, and the department would fit them out and include the facilities identified in the Tynwald motion. However, the development is significantly overdue, as we all know. It is not clear when construction will begin, let alone finish, and there is an expectation that completion will still take several years. The department cannot rely on that development alone to address the current need for improved passenger facilities and must therefore plan responsibly for the interim period. Members will also recognise that when construction eventually starts at Lord Street, bus operations at the existing locations are likely to be disrupted or stopped. That creates an operational need to identify alternative bus stop locations. However, the purpose of this work is not simply to prepare for Lord Street construction. It is also to respond to the clear view expressed by Tynwald that passenger facilities in Lower Douglas need to be improved in their own right and should not be contingent upon the Lord Street development. The department has assessed five options. These were additional stands at the front of the C terminal car park, additional stands to the rear of the C terminal car park, additional stands and shelters at Victoria Street, shelter improvement at the bottleneck, and a large waiting room and public facility options at the bottleneck. The assessment shows that the C-terminal options were not the most appropriate response. They are operationally constrained, raise safety and circulation issues, affect parking and passenger drop-off arrangements, and would require materially higher expenditure. The larger bottleneck waiting room option would provide the greatest level of amenity, including toilets, refreshments and driver welfare facilities, but at a capital cost which the department considers disproportionate in the context of an interim requirement and the continuing expectation of permanent facilities at Lord Street. The department therefore intends to progress a combined package compromising improved facilities at Victoria Street and shelter improvements at the bottleneck. In the department's view, this gives the best balance of passenger benefits, deliverability, affordability and network coverage. I recognise that members may wish to debate whether this is the right balance, but the department's assessment is that this is the most proportionate and deliverable route to making visible improvements without waiting for the Lord Street scheme. The Victoria Street element would provide additional bus stands and shelters in the central and convenient location close to retail and business areas. The bottleneck element would improve facilities at an existing location close to the C terminal with potential future use for both bus passengers and, if in future, this has obviously been turned around, the tram passengers. Together, these proposals would provide improved passenger facilities in Lower Douglas independently of the Lord Street development, while also providing five stops that are expected to be required when the bus operations cannot take place at Lord Street. They would therefore meet both the immediate passenger need and the future operational need and would remain useful after the Lord Street development is completed. The proposed facilities will include lighting, seating, shelter, Wi-Fi and real-time passenger information. Each shelter and waiting area will be fitted with display screens showing journey information, including the next services due at what location. In addition, multiple real-time information screens will be installed within the Sea Terminal building to assist visitors and passengers, including stop locations and estimated arrival times drawn from the bus's onboard ticketing system. I want to be clear with members that this package does not directly provide every facility listed in the original motion at each location. In particular, refreshments are not directly provided, and Victoria Street does not have toilet facilities included. However, facilities are available nearby at the Bottleneck car park, and refreshments are available both near both locations, depending on the time of day. The department has sought to balance the requirement of the motion that with the need for a practical, affordable and deliverable solution. The total estimated capital cost of the combined package, including development allowances and contingency, is £735,000 and £837,000. £735,837. This is not a financial motion today. The department intends to follow the normal financial regulations and seek funding through the 27-28 budget process. If funding is approved, the department will seek to complete the works in that financial year. The principal risks are also set out in the report. These include statutory approvals, particularly planning consent in the conservation area, approval of the required capital budget, market conditions affecting cost and lead times, and the interface with linked transport initiatives, including the horse tram extension. The project would be managed and delivered by the Highway Services Division of the Department of Infrastructure on behalf of Bus Vanning. In conclusion, Mr. President, the department has listened to the direction of Tymwald and has developed a practical plan to improve passenger facilities in Lower Douglas before the Lord Street development is completed. I again acknowledge that the work has taken longer than Tymwald asked for, and I apologise for that delay. The combined Victoria Street and Bottleneck package is not the most expensive option, nor does it seek to create a permanent replacement for Lord Street. It is a proportionate interim scheme that materially improves the passenger experience now, supports operational resilience during future disruption, and remains useful beyond the delivery of the longer-term street facilities. And just to add, Mr. President, I was asked at the weekend by a taxi driver, would this make any difference to the taxis in Victoria Street? And the answer to that is no. Thank you very much, Mr. President. I beg to move.
3: There's your statement, which is now open for questions. First question, Mr. Collister.
6: Thank you, Mr. President. I do thank the DOI Minister for the information this afternoon through a statement. Happy to support on paper, you know, options, the combined option of 3 and 4, which relates to Victoria Street and the Bottleneck. But I was wondering if the Minister could give a little bit more about how the department proposed to deal with potential flooding issues with the Bottleneck car park, which floods multiple occasions over the years. If you can get a little bit more information on that, that would be helpful. Thank you.
3: Minister?
10: Sorry, Mr. President. I believe that the honourable member who's just resumed his seat is probably wrong there when it comes to flooding round about the Bottleneck car park there. It's not as bad as he thinks it is. I think further down the prom it's bad, but there will be shelters. That's what this is about. Shelters there for the buses and for the trams, if honourable members.
8: Last year was floating off down the road.
3: Mr. Hooper.
11: Thank you very much, Mr. President. The Minister in his remarks said he recognises that members may wish to debate whether this is in the right balance. I'm just curious as to why he chose to make a statement with this report instead of actually bringing this for a debate, which is what Tymwald asked for. It was very clear that we expected a debate on the plans. That's what should have been brought back, but instead of bringing a debate back, the Minister has just made a statement that we actually can't really talk about, can't really vote on. It is just the Minister standing up and saying, this is what I think we should do. Great. So I'd like to know why that's the case. But also, looking through the plans the Minister has shared, these appear to be exactly the same plans that the department had before I left the department in January. Why is it taking 6 months for the department to produce exactly the same document and bring it here? I know we're quite far away from the sea terminal, but did you have it hand-delivered by some very slow staff members? What is it that's caused 6 months of delay from January to now, when this appears to be the exact same proposal that was being discussed that was prepared in this format 6 months ago?
3: Minister?
10: Yeah, thank you very much indeed. I think a lot of this was, or some of it was down to the finessing of it at the end with regards to the trams and the buses working together and getting those decisions coming in together. The honourable member shaking his head. Yeah, we'll agree to disagree on that, but officers have been working this up since, and literally it was only in the last few weeks, I suppose, that they've come to the final decision. And with regards to a statement, That was my decision at this time. I think it was right that, you know, we weren't in a position, I don't believe, to come forward with a motion, as he said. That was my choice.
3: Mr. Glover.
0: I have to say I'm equally disappointed that this has come back as it has. The department argues that the Victoria Street and bottleneck package represents value for money. But value for money is not measured simply by choosing the cheapest option, and it's measured by whether they actually deliver what Tim Wild asked for and what passengers need. So I would counter that. So I just want to ask, why has the department chosen a two-site arrangement when that risks adding, not providing all that was asked for originally by this honourable court, but it also risks adding to passenger confusion rather than creating one clear, accessible transportation hub?
3: Yes, such reply.
10: Thank you, Mr. President. I don't think it's adding any confusion to this at all. I think what it's doing, and the cheapest option is a lucky outcome, if you like. What it's giving us is a base in Victoria Street where passengers want to get on and off right in the middle of the town, if you like, and also because of the services that are provided on the prom, also, and again, mixing it with the trams, it'll work well there. I don't see any reason, you know, why this isn't the best option, given that, it, as I said right at the beginning in the first paragraph, this is an interim out measure, if you like, looking out for what comes forward with Lord Street as well. And the only things that might be missing, as I also said in the statement, was some, you know, you'll not be able to buy food in some, and the toilets are a bit further away from one of the others, but there's quite a saving to what it could have been.
3: Mr. Mercer.
12: Just, I may have missed it on the various emails with attachments that have been going around on this, but the there was a diagram for each of the options except for option three. So I don't really understand what or how that's going to look in Victoria Street. And I just think it would be useful to have a basic illustrative understanding of that. And the other question, I suppose, is do you envisage any issues with the planning process in either of those locations that are being recommended?
3: Minister.
10: Thank you very much, Mr. President. I apologise if I'm just looking there for Victoria Street plans. If they're not on there, it doesn't look as though they are. But it basically is just three bus stops will be outside what was the old Lloyds Bank, if you like, down on the left-hand side there, with shelters. I will forward that and make sure everybody's got a copy of that.
3: Further question, Mr. Mercer?
12: Just the second part of my question was there'll be a planning application, I would have thought, for both of these installations?
10: There will indeed, Mr. President.
3: Final question, Mr. Mercer.
12: Thank you. Is there an indicative timescale of this particular promise?
10: Not an indicative one, but as soon as possible. This has been around for far too long now, and I'm happy to admit that in the first place.
3: Mr. Hooper.
11: Thank you very much, Ectorain. Just in terms of the timescale for delivery on this, obviously Tim Wald has approved now extending the horse tram tracks down to the sea terminal. These facilities will be used for a mixture of the bus and horse tram passengers in the same location. Is the inevitable delay on this piece of work going to impact on the further delivery of the horse tram extension because it's in the same area, the same part of purpose? The reason I ask that question is because at this point in the last administration, we had a £750,000 DOI plan to do some work at that end of the promenade, and now that 5 years later, that's a £2.5 million plan to do the same thing. My worry is we're in the same boat here, that this hasn't been approved by Tim Wald, the new government's going to come in. Is this going to happen at the same time as the horse tram extension, or is it going to be digging up somewhere that's just been constructed in order to get these things done?
3: Minister's reply.
10: No, I don't think that's the case, Mr. President, and these will work hand in hand with each other to make sure that doesn't happen.
3: Turn then to item 6, Department of Health and Social Care Governance Review Progress Report, and I call on the Minister for Health and Social Care.
13: Thank you, Mr. President. Honourable Members, I'm standing today laying before Tim Wald the Department of Health and Social Care Governance Review Progress Report. The report provides an update on the work undertaken since Tim Wald unanimously supported in February 2026 that the department should progress with option 3 of the MIAA governance review, strengthening and simplifying the partnership between DHSC and Manx Care. The report is being laid to provide members with a clear and transparent update on progress. The work now underway and the next steps the department will take before returning to Tynwald with refined proposals in December 2026. I also want to explain why the department did not return with the final proposals in the June sitting. The February motion asked the department not only to progress the option three, but to address all of the areas identified, including the underlying governance, financial, strategic, legislative, cultural, and capability issues. During the scoping of the work required, it became clear it would not have been possible to bring back partial proposals before those areas had been properly worked through, tested with stakeholders, and aligned to a coherent implementation plan. Members will recall that the MIAA governance review identified a number of fundamental issues within the current health and social care system. These included the need for greater clarity of accountability, stronger financial oversight and control, better alignment between strategy and delivery, and more consistent system-wide assurance. The review also made clear that the structural change alone would not resolve these issues. Sustainable improvement depends on stronger partnership working, clearer roles, better information and a culture of openness, trust and shared responsibility. Since the February sitting, the department has moved this work from intent into practical delivery. We have a detailed draft implementation plan, which has been developed across 9 work strands previously presented in the department's response to the MIAA report. These cover the development of a long-term health and social care strategy, closer financial planning with Treasury and Manx Care, strengthened partnership arrangements, commissioning, communications, shared services, legislative reform, strengthening DHSC capability and capacity, and future board governance. Practical progress has already been made, and the Financial Recovery Programme is providing a mechanism for stronger financial grip, improved transparency and closer working between Treasury, DHSE and Manx Care. Interim finance leadership arrangements have been put in place for Manx Care, while permanent recruitment is progressing. External support has also been secured to review the department's own structure and capacity so that the DHSE is properly equipped to fulfil its strategic, commissioning, assurance and system leadership responsibilities. We have also progressed enabling legislative work through the NHS Reform Bill and have developed interim proposals to strengthen the role of the DHSC Board as a whole system forum for health and social care strategy and direction of setting. Those interim arrangements are intended to bring the right voices to the strategic governance of the system, including public health and Manx Care leadership, while preserving the distinction, statutory roles and responsibility of DHSC and Manx Care. However, the report also makes clear that the department is not proposing a final Manx Care board model at this stage. That is deliberate and, in my view, responsible. Tynwald specifically asked the department to prioritise the fundamental issues identified by MIAA and to decouple these from changes to the governance model as far as possible. The department has therefore focused on progressing practical improvements now while taking the necessary time to test more complex governance and potential legislative proposals properly before final recommendations are brought forward. This approach will allow the department to return to Tynwald with meaningful progress across all aspects of the February motion rather than presenting a response focused on only on board structure. Over the summer, the department will undertake a structured engagement phase with a large number of those involved in the original MIAA review and with other key stakeholders across the system. And this will include workshops, task and finish groups, and other opportunities for engagement. The purpose is to test the draft proposals, strengthen the governance options, and identify areas of consensus or concern, and ensure the next phase of the reform is realistic, proportionate, and deliverable. Given the scale and significance of the changes proposed and the implementation plan requires meaningful consultation with those who will be affected and responsible for delivering the changes before it is presented again to Tynwald. I also recognise that as we reach the end of this administration, there is a small window of opportunity to seek views from current members. And so to support meaningful engagement, a workshop has been scheduled for the 29th of July. with current members to ensure that experience and perspectives can be sought. Honourable members and Mr President, please would you accept my apologies that this invite was only sent at 3 p.m. today. But I do hope that honourable members will be able to attend and give their point of view during that workshop. Mr. President, this isn't is not a pause in the progress. It is an important governance step and a practical delivery tool. It will reduce implementation risk by involving those who will be responsible for delivering change, strengthening the evidence base and building confidence in the final proposals. It will also provide an opportunity to address any cultural issues that sit alongside the structural arrangements, including how DHSE, Manx Care, Public Health, Treasury and wider government partners work together as one system. Embedding a culture of openness, constructive challenge and shared ownership will be important as any structural reform, because lasting improvement will depend on how organisations work together in practice, not only how responsibilities are described on paper. I recognise that members of staff and the public rightly expect to see sustained improvement in health and social care system. That is precisely why the Department is taking the time needed to ensure the reforms we bring forward are robust, deliverable, and capable of lasting improvement, rather than simply changing organisational structures. The next steps are clear. By the end of July 2026, the Department is working to put in place interim revised governance arrangements within DHSC. Over the summer and early autumn, we will continue to develop the implementation plan across all 9 work strands, engage with stakeholders and test options for the future Manx Care Board and subcommittee arrangements. As part of this, members of the department, supported by policy officers, will also undertake a wider review of the Manx Care Act 2021 over the summer, supported by input also from the department legislative officers, to consider whether the legislation as a whole, including its language, duties and provisions, remain clear, coherent and fit for purpose. Alongside that, work will continue on financial recovery, commissioning, shared services, legislative reform and strengthening the department's own organisational structure. The department plans to return to Tynwald in December 2026 with refined proposals, feedback from the engagement process and further detail on longer term governance arrangements and any updated plan. However, it is important to set a review point, which will take place at the end of September, to assess progress with the engagement programme and determine whether any extension to the engagement period is required. I would also like to acknowledge Mr. Hooper's contribution during the February sitting, when he proposed that the department should return to Tynwald in December 2026. That proposal recognised the scale and importance of the work required, and I thank Mr. Hooper for that constructive contribution. The revised timetable reflects that consideration. Honourable Member, this programme is intended to strengthen accountability, improve financial oversight and support clearer system leadership, reduce duplication and create a more consistent and effective partnership between DHSC and Manx Care. While much of this work concerns governance, its purpose is not organisational change for its own sake. The aim is to ensure that the island has health and social care arrangements that are clear, sustainable, deliverable and focused on better outcomes for residents. I would like to thank all those across DHSC, Manx Care, Treasury, Public Health and wider government, politicians and department members who have contributed to this work to date. I also recognise the dedication of staff working across health and social care services, often under significant pressure, while this important reform work continues. Mr. President, I also wish to the Honourable House would consider my apologies also for this statement not being shared sooner. It was shared this morning and it should have been shared at 5 p.m. last night. My sincerest apologies, and I take responsibility for that. I'd like to thank everybody and I look forward to questions. Thank you very much, Mr. President.
3: We return to questions, and first on my list, Mr. Glover.
0: Jeremiah Dector, thank Ms. Faceshop for the statement. The report contains 9 work streams, implementation plans, workshops, engagement programmes, task and finish groups and reviews. Which of these has already produced a measurable improvement in governance, accountability or financial control, and what are the measurable outcomes by which the success of this governance programme will be judged?
3: Mr. Tripply.
13: Thank you. It's a very good question, because absolutely every work stream will have a measurable outcome. I think probably what's important is just if we concentrate, focus on the actual deliverable, in the sense that we want a closer alignment between Manx Care and the department. And I would say that the steps that have been taken, certainly let's take, for example, the finance area in terms of appointing the new interim finance director and working with the Treasury team now, the Treasury Minister and the Treasury CEO, in bringing those teams together into one area in the future will absolutely demonstrate that we will reduce duplication. We will get that one voice, that aligned outcome that we're trying so desperately to seek. So I would say that that would be a perfect example. And then obviously over the coming months, we'll look at moving that into the comms area and other work streams. I think it's... I wish I did have more a list and of those measurable outcomes, but that will be provided in the future document that will come back in December. Thank you, Mr. President.
3: Mr. Hooper.
11: Thank you very much, Mr. President. I think the Minister knows what I'm going to ask. In the report that she's tabled alongside her statement, there is a list of dates for when certain engagement activities are going to take place, and she's already mentioned in the statement that she's going to engage without going to more members very soon. But the problem is there's nothing built into that timetable to engage with incoming Timbled members. So when you read it through, the intention seems to be to finalise all the work in October to get something ready for a December Timbald. There'll be a brand new government in October. There could be entirely new membership of this Honourable Court, and actually they could have very different views to what the current minister and the current members feel. So I'm just curious as to why they haven't built in some time to engage with those new members and the new government and the new administration, rather than just jumping straight to something that comes to Timbald Court off the back of what we in here may feel. The views of the next Timbald, next House of Keys, the next Timbald may be very, very different.
3: Minister to reply.
13: Thank you, and again a really excellent point that the Honourable Member has raised. It is the intention of the department when that review point happens that I would expect those recommendations at that point to say that we should be engaging with the new administration, and that would be part of the going forward process. He is right, that should absolutely take part. And when we did the presentation the other day, that was certainly feedback. Unfortunately, the report gets laid, otherwise we would have made that amendment, but absolutely that is something, and that was great feedback for that workshop, so we appreciate that. Thank you, Mr. President.
3: Mr. Glover.
14: Thank you, Acton Rann. I was in favour, obviously, of this option, but just trying to drill down into a little bit more of the details. So we're saying DHSC is going to be more involved in operational influence, we'll put it that way, while Manx Care remains responsible for operational delivery. So the question is, who's ultimately accountable when things go wrong, and what safeguards are going to be in place or are in place to ensure accountability doesn't become blurred between the department and Manx Care?
3: Yes, sir.
13: Thank you. I think it's blurred right now. If I'm absolutely honest with this Honourable Court, I'm standing up here today and there have been questions about the operational delivery of Manx Care, and as the Minister I do feel responsible for that, and anyone standing in my position should feel responsible for that. However, what I would say is I can give you my personal opinion, in the sense that operational delivery should firmly sit with Manx Care. The strategy should sit with the Department of Health and Social Care, but Manx Care, public health, other stakeholders, frontline workers should feed into that strategy. And that is where the lines can be blurred, because we should be talking to each other, we should be engaging with people, and we should at all those levels to formulate a long-term 10-year strategy for our health and social care here on the Isle of Man. And that is absolutely important, and that's what this governance review has and will deliver. That is not something that has just been created. We absolutely must have that, and it must be fed in with demand, data, capacity, and that's something that I'm very keen on this governance review being able to deliver. But he's absolutely right. Accountability, those are the kind of things that we would like to discuss in those workshops, absolutely saying who is accountable for this. Who is the Manx Care Chair accountable to? Who is the CEO accountable to? Making sure those lines are absolutely clear going forward to the Manx public, and so the Manx public can understand what they are, because ultimately, as far as I'm concerned, paying for. Thank you, Mr. President.
3: Ms. Edge.
4: Thank you, Mr. President. And I know the Minister's had a really tough job since she went in there, and she is trying to make the right changes. I just want to pick up on what the Honourable Member and DEFA Minister said before with regards to bills. And unless everything is devolved to an organisation to hold them to account, as in their bills, as in responsibility for all of their infrastructure, you're never going to be able to hold anybody to account. Will the Minister take into account that a full statutory board model style is what's required to ensure that we can hold people to account? And before anybody takes on this challenge, there should be a forensic audit to ensure where the money currently is, where it's sitting, where it's placed, before anybody is expected to take that on in the future. Because currently, anybody walking in there, it would be very, very difficult to know whether the right percentage of spend is spent in social services. How is the minister going to ensure that she leaves something that another minister could pick up and be confident that the finances, although we're saying there's going to be changes, etc., how are they going to be confident that they can pick that up and know exactly how much money is left in the pot the day the minister walks out?
3: Minister.
13: Thank you. And another excellent question. I think I probably live every single day saying to departments, to the department civil servants, saying to them, what we finish and what we deliver must be able to be picked up. And I can give you an example. In Ramsey District Cottage Hospital, I'm insisting that every single report that comes now that we are producing has that resilience factor about the north, so that another minister sits in this seat and doesn't get told something else. They see that, they know the importance of the resilience is so important on this Isle of Man. We cannot keep having this conversation about having, you wouldn't normally have two hospitals within 15 miles of each other. That is not what we do here on the Isle of Man. We must have those resilience. So these are exactly those kind of things that we would, and I am absolutely delivering within this. With regards to the finance, as I said, our new interim finance director has been in 2 weeks. He is doing exactly, albeit that it's not the fancy name of a forensic audit, but he is doing exactly that. He is following the money. He is looking at that, at where that is being spent. He is putting extra robust sign-offs on every single thing, including one of our biggest areas, and that is obviously in recruitment and spend on staff. So these things are being done, and I absolutely want to support that team. The financial recovery team, financial recovery program team as well, are supporting the interim finance director to deliver on that. And I do hope that we will see the fruits of their labour, as they say, over the next coming months. And I hope that the next minister, whoever it is, will absolutely be able to reap what we have sown in these early days today. Thank you, Mr. President.
3: Mr. Hooper.
11: Thank you very much, Mr. President. I've got two questions for the minister. The first is around this three-year funding model. Obviously, it's important. It is so unbelievably important to this that the department has mentioned it four times in the report, but it simply is the same four lines over and over again, where it says this is a key requirement and we're going to work with Treasury on the development of future funding models. That's it. That is probably the most significant of the recommendations, and it is the one that is given by far the least attention in this progress report. And I just wanted to flag that, because to my mind, this is the largest risk any Minister of Health is going to face, is getting the Treasury on board with changing the way it deals with its budgets. And we've seen that in this Honourable Court with debates on budget reform and how resistant Treasury has been to that. We've seen a Treasury resistance to changing audit processes. And I just need to flag this, that this is critical. And I know the Minister understands that, and it just needs to be made very clear to staff and to whoever follows her in this role that without this, there is no point doing anything else. But I'd also like to ask the Minister about the accountability. when it comes to the new interim DHSC board structure. So the proposal in the report is to actually move to include Manx Care's chief exec around the table at the DHSC board, which is an interesting development. My question for the minister is, Manx Care's board are not properly represented around that table. The chair, the NEDs are not represented. But who will the CEO of Manx Care then be, be accountable to? Will the Manx Care chief executive be responsible to the minister, as they now sit around that board table and are accountable to the minister, or will they still be accountable to the Manx Care board? In which case, what's the point having them around the table if they can't make commitments, answer any questions, because ultimately Manx Care's board is

0: We've started that engagement. We've started as early as last month in terms of that. What we realise is that in terms of a cycle, we sat down and we worked out that we probably have to get this first year over, this next year over the line, and then come back with that next one, new minister, with a three-year plan, and then where that falls in the next administration, we would be in a really good way of it not happening when it's happening now. So you wouldn't be developing a three-year strategy as a brand new minister, as an old minister, so to speak. But what I would say, what's integral to that three-year financial plan is the commissioning. Because we will be commissioning three-year cycles. For example, we are in conversations with the hospice. We'll be doing exactly the same in terms with Manx Care. So this is about us being able to do that and having the workforce to be able to do that and the build-up of that. And that's not going to happen overnight. So it will be up to us to be able to come to Treasury and say, this is the funding that we require over 3 years for us as a healthcare. And we obviously will be working with Treasury in what that looks like, what exactly that means, because I think the misconception could be, well, we do a three-year funding in the Pink Book already. Well, no, that's not a planned health service. That's not saying and looking at demand and looking at capacity and looking at the actual need and actually responding to that and actually coming up with those ideas. So it is a very different thing to perhaps what somebody might, an accountant might think, oh, well, I do a three-year forecast. In answer to the second question with regards to accountability. So, we're not changing anything in terms to do with the accountability. The CEO will absolutely still be accountable to the Manx Care Chair of the Board. But what they can do is they can certainly be part of that conversation and escalate any issues for approval by the Manx Care Board. We talk about aligning our strategy, and that's where the focus is. It is interim. It is until we can actually put the physical changes that we possibly might need into the Manx Care Act in the next administration. But I do honestly trust and do believe that putting public health, for example, in the next 3 months while we're discussing the things that we are discussing in terms of the mandate, etc., having them sat at that table is really important. And the same with a very leading expert in terms of clinical excellence, who is now the CEO of Manx Care, who has literally the ears and eyes and has been for all of the situation that's been happening in not just our hospital, but also GPs and also in our mental health services. And I do believe that having that expertise, which we don't necessarily have in the DHSE, we've talked about the areas that we don't have those expertise there. And I think that that's really important that we actually be honest about that and say, let's actually get round the table and talk together. So thank you, Mr. President.
1: Yeah. Mr. Glover.
2: Good reminder, Hector N. Just on the department itself, it is the last question. See, getting hot under the collar there. It's previously been acknowledged it's a small department. There are capability and resource implications. And if the department's taking on a more strategic review, what extra skills and resources does the department need?
1: Minister.
0: Thank you. We're obviously looking across the system, our system, in terms of skills and resource, where we can import that, so to speak. We obviously do have some commissioning expertise, for example, within Manx Care, and we will be looking to that to help support us. But I would say that the Honourable Member has raised a really important, valid point, and that's why the workforce review is really important in terms of what happens over the next coming months. The department does need to strengthen, specifically in the commissioning area. It does need to strengthen, specifically in the way it works with shared services, and so does Manx Care. That is essential, and I would implore any minister that's responsible for any service that is that helps provide for, to our Manx care and to our health care, that, that

0: that is a priority for them over the next coming months as well, because that shared service function and making sure that that improves is so vital to the success of this. So it's not just in terms of the department, but it also who we work with and who Manx Care work with. They are not, we talked earlier, I answered earlier in a question about updating a website. I'm not responsible for updating the website that is out without Manx Care's remit, but it is another department we desperately need those shared services to absolutely help and assist and make sure those things happen quickly and smoothly, because this is our healthcare. Patients must come first and they must be informed as quickly as possible. But I do know those departments are working with us and they are absolutely supporting us to make those improvements and have those conversations. Thank you.
1: We now turn to item 9.
2: Point of order, sorry.
1: Point of order, Mr. Glover.
2: You read out a long list of people who had leave earlier at the beginning of the sitting. I'm just wondering, I didn't hear the Honourable Member for Glenfavor and Peel being listed, Ms. Lord Brennan. So was she on that list? And if she wasn't, has somebody reached out to try and find out what's happening?
1: Thank you. No, that wasn't on my list of leaves as presented to me today. Haven't yet sort of started to get into that. Obviously, there's been an awful lot going on with the sitting today, but thank you for raising it. We turn to item 9, Economic Policy Review Committee, second report, and I call on the chair of the committee, Mr. Morehouse, to move.
3: Thank you, Mr. President. Something is not quite right. Yeah. Our economy is not as dynamic as it should be.
4: It's too hot.
3: An increasing number of local entrepreneurs speak openly about their reluctance to invest, and every week another business of note announces its imminent closure. When I spoke in the debate about the economic strategy, I highlighted the importance of small dynamic businesses, which make our island such a special place to live and work. I warned about the risk of ignoring the warning signs and becoming just another location that focuses on Costa, Tesco and McDonald's. And the danger of that, only days later, ShopRite was taken over. There is a new optimism in the adjacent aisle based on Manchesterism, a concept where the needs of the private sector are heard, the emphasis being on boosting productivity and output. The data shows it works, with productivity and investment increasing dramatically in recent years in that city. Here, the data on economic growth is opaque, and that is a concern. Things are certainly not as good as they should be. In fact, they're worrying. This year, the government spend will be over 130 million more than the revenue received. The preoccupation of the last 5 years has been on more people, not greater productivity. Just looking back at the budget reports, where are the references to business and the policies to enable existing businesses to thrive and new ones to grow? The underlying assumptions of this report is the importance of our government's role as a stimulator of growth and the mechanism to move things forward in a positive, dynamic way that will benefit everyone if the offering is right. The Department for Enterprise must be aware, and if they are not, they need to wake up quickly and realise the current mechanisms which they use are simply not working as effectively as they should. The primary focus of this report is to examine whether the Department for Enterprise and its executive agency models are performing in the way that was envisaged at the time of their formation. Next year, it will be a decade since the changes were implemented, and now is the opportune moment to assess and debate whether the current situation and the current structure remains the best way to support economic growth, business development, and the island's long-term prosperity. The principles referred to in our report come directly from the 2017 review itself, whether they are described as the model's principal aims, stated intentions, or expected benefits. That's ultimately secondary. These principles were the rationale that was presented to Tynwald, local businesses and the wider community about why this new model should be adopted. And the question that this report asks is whether these commitments are being realised in practice. At this stage in the parliamentary cycle, we are all in regular discussions with local business people. Many of us have attended public events, such as a meeting held to highlight the challenges of the hospitality sector and the pressures faced ahead of the minimum wage changes. The challenges faced by local hoteliers and the pressure faced by proud entrepreneurs in our constituencies. The messages are so loud and so clear that things aren't what they should be. Words have been echoed in the Chamber's recent presentation. Despite each member of the committee bringing their concerns to the table, we had to go beyond that. In the limited time that was available, we wanted to have a report with clear recommendations that could be debated by this administration and implemented by the next. The committee received public oral evidence from the Minister and Chief Officer, two further written submissions from the department, written evidence from the Chamber of Commerce, and additional private evidence, including from Visit Isle of Man. While the fact that we took private evidence from Visit Isle of Man is not discussed in the report, the Minister was included in the original correspondence through which Visit was invited to give evidence. The committee has had limited time and resources, but the fundamental desire to get things right. Our focus was on high-level assessments to review the executive agency model and the department's strategic role in relation to the economy following the 2017 reforms. We need to get this right. We did not examine every function carried out by the department. The committee's expertise with the Aircraft Registry or Civil Aviation Administration, for example, are limited, and that would have risked us losing our key focus. These functions are not within the remit of our inquiry, and they were not subject to any concerns raised. I would like to reiterate the point that we have started with it stated within a media release. The report is not a reflection on people overseeing and the assuming responsibilities and roles within the department and executive agencies, which include officers and members of the business community. The report is intended as a challenge to the policy and structural approach that has evolved since determined by Tynwald. In respect of an important area of government activity that has been in place for nearly 10 years, at a time when DfE is already reviewing its agency models itself. With those points aside, I now turn to the recommendations of the report. Recommendation 1 concerns the overall role and purpose of the Department for Enterprise. Nearly a decade has passed since the department and executive agency models were introduced. We believe it is now time to undertake an independent review of the department alongside a reassessment of the economic strategy. Given the department's role in delivering many of the island's economic objectives, it's important that we periodically ask whether its structure remains fit for purpose, whether it delivers value for money, and whether the current model has shown to be the best way to deliver the island's economic ambitions. Moving on, throughout our inquiry, we found the department and its agencies report a significant volume of activity, but there is less evidence demonstrating the economic outcomes that are actively delivered. Recommendation 2 therefore asks the department to develop a more clearly defined approach for business development activity, thus focusing on the outcomes beyond job creation. Recommendation 3 seeks to address the fragmented way in which the island is marketed internationally. There is currently no single coherent narrative about what the Isle of Man stands for as a place to live, work, visit, and invest. That is a missed opportunity. Recommendation 4 concerns the future of Visit Isle of Man. We found that Visit Isle of Man stands out from the other executive agencies in its ability to demonstrate clear economic outcomes. We therefore consider whether such success should be built on through a statutory tourism board with hospitality explicitly within its remit and the scope to consider other sectors in the future. Tourism is a major contributor to our economy, plus across transport, hospitality, heritage, culture, events, and relies on long-term strategic planning and industry partnerships. We believe that placing it on a strategy footing will provide that an already successful body would have greater independence and better reflect the importance of tourism to the island's economy and give the visitor economy a stronger institutional voice within government. Finally, recommendation 5 builds upon recommendation 3. If the island is present a more coherent marketing strategy, then it is reasonable to ask what the correct framework is to deliver that strategy and why the current model is not produced as a unified place brand. These recommendations are intended to strengthen the department's ability to deliver for the island's economy, and I hope that members will agree that they provide a constructive way to move forward. And having had the opportunity to reflect on the Chamber's thoughts, there seems to be a real crossover between what the report is suggesting and what the Chamber believe is the best way for us to move forward. Thank you, Mr. President.
1: Thank you. Mr. Wallenberg.
4: Thank you, Mr. President. I beg to second and reserve my remarks.
1: We'll go straight. Oh, Ms. Morfitt. Mrs. Morfitt.
5: Sorry.
1: I'm sorry, I didn't see you. Mrs. Morfitt.
6: You can go first, it's fine.
1: Okay. Mr. Johnson.
7: Thank you. Thank you, Mr. President. And Mrs. Morfitt, indeed, yes. I welcome the opportunity to respond to this report. Effective scrutiny is one of the great strengths of our parliamentary system. Where scrutiny is rigorous, evidence-based and proportionate, government has a duty to listen, to reflect, and where appropriate, to act. But scrutiny also carries responsibility. Reports placed before this honourable court carry weight. They carry weight with members, with government, and with the people of our island. They should therefore be founded upon a clear understanding of the subject under examination, a balanced assessment of the evidence, and conclusions which flow logically from that evidence. Regrettably, I do not believe that standard has been met on this occasion. Mr. President, the committee's central thesis rests upon 6 purported founding intentions of the executive agency model. Yet the document which established that model identifies 3 principal objectives: to increase capability for economic strategy and policy, to better leverage private sector expertise through agencies, and to refocus activity into a department for enterprise. Not 6, 3. Those objectives are set out clearly in the executive summary of the 2017 review. They are a matter of record. They are not matters of interpretation. Yet the report before us elevates observations, commentary, and selected quotations into six purported founding principles which were never established as the formal objectives of the model. Mr. President, if one misstates the objectives, one inevitably misjudges the outcome. It is difficult to conduct a fair assessment of success or failure when the test itself has been incorrectly defined from the outset. A report which misunderstands the purpose of the model it seeks to evaluate is already built upon uncertain foundations. That error alone calls the report's central assessment into serious question. Nevertheless, the committee has invested time in this work and its conclusions deserve a considered response. There are observations within the report which merit discussion. There are areas where improvement may be appropriate. But there are also significant shortcomings in the evidence, methodology and conclusions which should concern honourable members. Most importantly, I believe the report confuses operational imperfections with strategic failure. The fact that a model can be improved does not mean the model has failed. Those are not the same thing. Before turning to the specific concerns within the committee's report, I think it is important to recognise what the executive agency model has achieved. For almost a decade, it has strengthened engagement between government and industry. It has brought experienced private sector leaders into public service through agency boards. It has created a stronger connection between sector insight, policy development, and delivery. It has increased sectoral focus and enabled more direct engagement with businesses, investors, and stakeholders. Those are not incidental features of the model. They are central to the purpose for which it was created. That view is not defined to the department. In discussing this report, one highly respected board member, drawing upon some 40 years of industry experience, described the executive agency model as the best arrangement for government engagement with industry that they had ever had encountered during their career. That is not offered as proof that the model is perfect, nor should any single view be treated as definitive. But it is an important perspective, and one that sits uneasily with any suggestion that the model is fundamentally broken. Can improvements be made? Of course they can. The department itself has recognised that. But improvement and failure are not the same thing. To acknowledge the former does not require acceptance of the latter. The report observed that some individuals working within executive agencies have less commercial experience than the businesses they support. Mr. President, that observation misunderstands the design of the model. It was never intended that public servants should replicate within government the full breadth and depth of commercial experience found across every sector of our economy. Rather, the model was designed to bring industry expertise into government through experienced boards, sector specialists, and senior leadership. The role of agency staff is not to be the most experienced business people in every room. Their role is to convene expertise, facilitate engagement, develop policy, navigate government and remove barriers to growth. Those are fundamentally different functions. That distinction sits at the very heart of the model established in 2017. I also wish to place on record my sincere thanks to the many volunteer board members who give their time, expertise and judgment in support of the executive agencies. They bring substantial commercial experience to government. Their contribution has been significant, and I do not believe that contribution is sufficiently recognised within this report. Mr. President, the report makes extensive observations about the operation of the executive agencies. Yet none of the executive agency chief executives, none of the non-executive chairs, and none of the agency board members were invited to provide public, oral, or written evidence during the preparation of this report. Those directly responsible for leading and overseeing the agencies were therefore not afforded the opportunity to explain on the public record what works well, what does not, and where improvement may be required. Honourable members may wish to reflect on that. If a committee were reviewing the health service, would it not wish to include evidence from clinicians? If it were reviewing education, would it not wish to include evidence from those responsible for leading schools? It is difficult to understand how a report concerning the effectiveness of executive agencies could be produced without taking evidence from the chief executives who run them, the chairs who oversee them, or the board members who provide private sector expertise. I simply ask honourable members to consider whether that would be regarded as satisfactory in any other area of public administration. I am pleased that the committee engaged with the Chamber of Commerce. The department values its relationship with the Chamber and welcomes the opportunity and the important role it plays in representing and advocating for business community. However, I do have concerns regarding the evidential basis upon which portions of the report rely. The Chamber's initial submission to the committee was framed as reflecting perspectives from within the business community. Yet, it subsequently became clear that those views had not, at that stage, been informed by wider consultation of the Chamber members, but reflected the perspectives of a limited number of Chamber board members. It was only after the committee sought additional evidence that a broader call for member reviews was undertaken to support the original submission. I would have expected that sequence to be reversed. One would normally expect wider member evidence to inform an organisation's position before that position is presented as reflecting broader business perspectives. Here, the initial submission came first, the wider call for evidence followed afterwards. Even then, the supplementary submission did not materially alter the original position. Much of it repeated points that had already been advanced, and only a limited number of additional examples were provided. The additional examples concerned, first, correspondence awaited by a business in relation to education, and secondly, the effect of housing availability upon a potential relocation. Both are legitimate concerns affecting the wider business environment. Neither, however, concerns a function within the direct responsibility of the Department for Enterprise or provides evidence of a failure in the executive model agency. Mr. President, I do not dismiss those concerns. They should be heard and by the responsible authorities properly considered. But anecdotal evidence, particularly where it is limited in scope and relates to matters beyond the responsibility of the organisations under review, cannot reasonably be regarded as a sufficient basis for far-reaching conclusions about the structure and governance of the Department for Enterprise. Policy should be evidence-led. Structural reform should certainly be evidence-led. And in my view, the evidential threshold required to justify recommendations of this scale has not been met. The report places considerable emphasis on the difficulty of demonstrating economic impact. I understand that challenge. But once again, I fear the report applies an unduly narrow test of impact. The fact that every intervention cannot be isolated and attributed to a single economic metric does not mean that impact cannot or should not be assessed. It means that assessment must reflect the enabling, convening and policy functions the model was created to perform. The 2017 review envisaged a Department for Enterprise which enables economic development. Businesses create jobs. Entrepreneurs generate growth. Investors deploy capital. Government creates the conditions in which those things are more likely to occur. The role of the executive agencies is to support those conditions, to engage, to convene, to facilitate, to coordinate, to help remove barriers to growth. Many of those contributions are recognised throughout the report, yet they are frequently discounted because their individual contribution cannot always be reduced to a single headline measure. Mr. President, strong engagement with industry matters. Good policy matters. Effective relationships matter. Experienced private sector boards guiding government activity matter. Economic development is not simply the product of one intervention or one organisation. It is the cumulative result of many activities working together. The executive agency model was designed with that reality in mind. Mr. President, the timing also reinforces the need for caution. This report arrives at the end of an administration, while many of its recommendations raise significant questions of governance, structure, and long-term direction. Those decisions will principally fall to the next administration. It is therefore particularly important that this court does not seek to predetermine them without the benefit of the evidence now being assembled through the review of the executive agency model. Mr. President, the report appears uncertain about its scope. The committee states, this review should not be confined solely to the executive agencies. Many of the issues we discuss here originate from the way in which the central department defines its role and exercises its strategic function. Yet the report contains little substantive examination of many of the department's major functions. There is no meaningful assessment of the ship registry, aircraft registry, or central registry. There is no significant examination of work permits, motorsport, enterprise support schemes, legislative functions, or many other important responsibilities. Which leaves a simple question. Is this a review of the executive agencies, or is it a review of the Department for Enterprise? If it is the former, significant parts of the report move well beyond the evidence gathered. If it is the latter, it is plainly incomplete. Mr. President, I want to be clear. I'm not rejecting scrutiny. I'm not rejecting challenge. Nor am I suggesting that improvements should not be made. The department itself is undertaking a comprehensive review of the executive agency model because we recognise that there is always scope to improve. What I cannot support is the proposition that this report provides a sufficient reliable foundation for the scale of change it seeks to recommend. Its evidential base is incomplete. Its methodology has left significant gaps. Its interpretation of the original model is flawed, and too many of its conclusions travel beyond the evidence presented. Scrutiny matters, but good scrutiny matters even more. Because the authority of this court depends not simply upon our willingness to ask difficult questions. It depends on our willingness to reach sound conclusions when we do. Mr. President, despite those concerns, the department has approached the committee's recommendations constructively. Where they identify matters warranting further consideration, we have sought to strengthen and refine them. Where they reflect work already underway, our amendments recognise that work and attach clear next steps. But where structural change is proposed without a compelling evidential basis, we cannot support it. The amendments of recommendation 1 to 4 therefore support review, improvement, and informed decision making. What they do not do is predetermine the outcome before the relevant work is complete. In relation to recommendation 1, the committee calls for an independent review of the Department for Enterprise alongside further reassessment of the economic strategy. Mr. President, the report provides no substantive evidence to justify a review of the wider department. Furthermore, a comprehensive review of the executive agency model is already well underway and has involved engagement with agency boards, staff, representative bodies, businesses, and colleagues across government. The government amendment therefore makes a proportionate and evidence-based approach. It recognises the work already underway and commits to publishing those findings so they can properly inform the next administration's decisions regarding any future reform. That is the proportionate course. Complete and publish the present review, assess its findings, then determine whether any aspect requires independent validation or specialist external assurance. Recommendation 2 addresses business development activity and monitoring. The government supports the principle behind this recommendation. Indeed, the department had already identified the need to improve the way in which business development activity is articulated, measured, and reported. However, the amendment recognises an important reality. Executive agencies operate in fundamentally different sectors. They serve different audiences, pursue different opportunities, and face different market conditions. A single measure or uniform operating approach would not properly reflect those differing sectors. What is desirable is greater consistency in how outcomes are demonstrated. The amendment therefore commits the department to continue the work already initiated through the joint agency group and to implement the resulting changes by January 2027. Recommendation three concerns the development of a unified Ireland brand and place marketing strategy. The government recognises the potential benefits of such an approach. A clear and coherent national proposition has the potential to strengthen the island's ability to attract investment, businesses, visitors and skilled individuals. However, such a proposal extends far beyond the Department for Enterprise. It would have implications across government and would require significant resource, coordination and long-term commitment. Before embarking on such an exercise, government must understand the likely costs, the potential benefits and the anticipated return on investment. The amendment therefore proposes a cost and benefit analysis led by the department and published in January 2027 so that any future decision is based upon evidence of value, affordability and deliverability, not aspiration alone. Recommendation four proposes the creation of a statutory tourism board. Mr. President, I am not persuaded that the committee has made the case for such a fundamental change. The report acknowledges that Visit Isle of Man is already able to demonstrate clear and measurable outcomes. It acknowledges increased visitor numbers, visitor spend, event activity, and wider economic benefit. Paradoxically, therefore, the agency for which the report identifies some of the clearest outcome-focused reporting is also the agency it proposes should undergo the most radical structural change. The committee has not demonstrated that the current arrangements are failing, nor has it demonstrated that a statutory board or statutory body would achieve superior outcomes. Government should not create a new statutory structure without clear evidence that it would improve outcomes, efficiency or accountability sufficiently to justify the legislative, administrative and financial consequences. The amendment therefore recognises that Visit Isle of Man forms part of the wider review of the executive agency model and allows the next administration to consider any evidence-based recommendations arising from that work. Finally, recommendation five. This is the only recommendation that government asked Tymwald to reject outright. The reason is straightforward. The recommendation places structural reconsideration of three agencies on the table before establishing that their present form is the source of the problem it seeks to address. Yet the report provides no substantive evidence that those agencies are failing, nor does it present evidence that merging responsibilities or restructuring those agencies would improve outcomes. Indeed, elsewhere, the report acknowledges measurable successes delivered by agencies operating within the existing model. That is a difficult contradiction to reconcile. Government accepts that there may be opportunities to improve coordination and strengthen consistency of messaging. That is precisely why work relating to place branding and broader promotional activity is already addressed through Recommendation 3. Recommendation 5, therefore, adds little that is not already captured elsewhere. What it adds is an unjustified presumption that the form of those agencies may itself be the problem before the necessary evidence has been gathered. Mr. President, I do not believe that this is a sound basis for public policy. As one highly experienced business leader involved with the executive agency model observed to me, in business you do not simply dismantle an existing structure, cast the pieces into the air and hope that what comes down will somehow work better. That is not a sound approach in business, and it is not a sound approach in government. Change should begin with a clear understanding of the problem, a reasoned assessment of the alternatives, and evidence that the proposed solution is likely to deliver better results. Mr. President, I do not believe that evidential case has been made here. Decisions of that nature should follow evidence. They should not precede it. Mr. President, the amendments before this Honourable Court today do not reject improvement. They do not reject review, and they do not reject challenge. What they reject is a proposition that we should embark upon significant organisational change without first establishing a robust evidential basis for doing so. Our responsibility is not to preserve structures for their own sake, nor to change them for the sake of change. It is to secure the arrangements that best serve our economy and our island, guided by evidence and judged by results. That is why government supports and the amended recommendations 1 to 4, and it is why government invites Timbald to reject recommendation 5. I ask honourable members to support the amendments. Mr. President, I beg to move.
1: Thank you, Chief Minister. Next on my list, Mrs. Morfitt.
8: How do I follow that? I suppose a lot of what the Minister has said echoes what I was actually going to say anyway, so I've cut quite a bit out of it, but because I'm not part of the Council of Ministers or the Department, I just want to share my thoughts. I understand that the committee has raised concerns around fragmentation, accountability and performance measures. And equally, I see merit in the government's argument that a review is already underway and that we should see the findings of that work before commissioning any external review. Of note, many of the recommendations ultimately come back to the same question: what does success actually look like? Before deciding whether agencies should be restructured, merged, replaced, brought closer together or left as they are, I would expect us to be clear about the outcomes we are trying to achieve and how those outcomes will be measured. The phrase supporting business to an appropriate degree is used in both recommendations from the government and the committee. But I don't know what that means in practice. The department states that they have already recognised that the impact of business development activity should be demonstrated more clearly and give some example indicators in their response. I welcome a more formal record of these outcome measurements and hope they will be incorporated within the review that is taking place. Without agreed measures, it is difficult to determine whether any model is succeeding or failing. I am also conscious that a significant proportion of the evidence underpinning the committee report comes from the Chamber of Commerce and reflects concerns and proposals put forward by that chamber. Those views are important and deserve to be heard, but they are not the only views that matter. And before considering making any structural changes, I would like to be satisfied that we have heard not only from the Chamber, but from a wider range of businesses, agency boards, stakeholders and independent voices. I don't think that doing nothing is the answer, and I welcome the statement that's just been given by the Minister. Having read the report, there is evidence to suggest that some change is needed. However, I do not feel that these reports give me the breadth of evidence, the variety of voices, or the clarity around outcomes and performance measures to conclude with any confidence what that change should look like. Regardless of the outcome today, I hope the current review feels able to challenge some of the assumptions that may have become embedded over time. Whether those assumptions sit within the current agency model or within any alternatives. Most importantly, I hope it provides a clearer picture of what success looks like and how it will be measured. Without that, we again risk repetitive debates about structures when what matters is outcomes. As we have repeatedly seen over the years, and I have said also, reorganising structures can create a great deal of activity and cost without delivering any improvement. The focus has to be on solutions and outcomes, not organisational charts and just moving the pieces around the board.
1: Mr. Hooper.
9: Thank you very much, Mr. President. I find myself actually in agreement with a lot of what the Minister has just stood up and said. And I've got a number of questions that I'd like to put to the Chair of the Committee, and I'm hopeful he'll be able to answer them. I would like to get an answer to the question of why no evidence was actually taken, either from the agencies themselves or from the private sector. Relying on one witness, the Chamber of Commerce, I think is an inherently risky approach. And the Chair in his opening remarks said the report's recommendations reflected the same views, and there's lots of crossover with what the Chamber were looking for. Well, that's hardly a surprise when they're the only people that actually gave evidence to the committee. The agencies themselves represent tens of thousands of workers. The finance agency itself represents about 8,000 workers on the Isle of Man. Does the chair of the committee not feel it would have been helpful to maybe take some evidence from the people that actually represent those employees and those firms directly, or perhaps even from the firms themselves? I know local businesses across the island would have been happy to talk to the department and to the committee about the department and the agencies. They could have had a lot of evidence in the report that would have been grounded in reality and real business experience, as opposed to what they have at the moment, which is not. I'd also like to ask, the Minister mentioned this in his remarks, that in the report at the start, it does talk about a number of objectives that were established when the agencies were set up. Now, I was around in DfE when the agencies were set up, and those aims don't look like the ones that we had when they were established. But it's the last one that I want to draw attention to. One of the apparent intentions for the creation of the agencies was for the executive agencies to become predominantly industry funded. That's one of the things the report claims. The problem is, it then provides a link to a report that doesn't mention that anywhere. And in fact, I've gone through a number of reports around the agencies, and I cannot find any evidence anywhere that ever suggested the agencies were going to be predominantly industry funded. The term that was always used was joint funding. The idea was these would be public-private partnerships. You'd work together in collaboration, and there would be funding from the government and from the private sector. Joint funding was always the intention, never to have predominantly industry funded. There's a risk there of capture, and that's one of the things that people were concerned about when the agencies were established. So can the chair advise where that came from? Because it isn't reflected in any of the evidence in the report. And I'd just be interested to know why the committee feels that that was one of the stated intentions, and of course where that it was stated that was one of the intentions. I'd also like to ask a little bit if the chair could expand a bit more on this idea of a statutory board for tourism. I'd like to understand what the benefits are. I'd like to understand what the costs of a new statutory board would be. I'd also like to understand where the evidence comes from, because if you look for the word statutory boards in the report, it appears four times, twice in the committee's terms of reference and twice in the two recommendations. There is actually nowhere in the evidence that anyone suggested it should be a statutory board. There is no evidence in the report that supports or doesn't support. In fact, the report is silent on it, apart from that recommendation. So the honourable member and his committee want to expand the size of government with yet more statutory boards. I would like to know what the evidence is for them making that recommendation. The last thing that I really would like to say to the honourable member and to the committee as a whole is really to reflect on what was just said by the honourable member for council. The scrutiny function should be about outcomes. What are we trying to achieve here? This report really runs in headlong into a principle that accountants would call substance over form. There is no substance here, and it's substance that matters. What is the evidence? What are we trying to achieve? How would a new structure improve that delivery? That isn't addressed anywhere in the report. Instead, the report talks only about the form of that delivery. Talks about we should have a different structure, we should move things around, we should shuffle the deck chairs and get a better outcome. But actually nowhere does it really say what that better outcome is. And I find this particularly frustrating because, to my mind, the government's performance on the economy over the last 5 years was something of an open goal for the committee. Some of the stuff we heard even at lunchtime today from the Chamber in their presentation is absolutely true. We haven't had the spiralling economic growth of recent decades. We have struggled. The economy hasn't grown. We haven't added as many jobs as we'd like. The jobs we've added aren't particularly high quality or high value. There are a lot of issues, actually, in the way the government has dealt with our economic growth or the lack of economic growth over the last 5 years. But as the Minister, I think, rightly pointed out, a lot of the core issues behind that aren't really things that the Department for Enterprise has a lot of influence over. Now, that would have been a good report. To look at whether some of these other aspects, like external relations, like housing delivery, maybe some of those things should be looked at through an economic lens. That would have been worthwhile. Instead, we haven't done that. We haven't really looked at the obvious things here, the lack of economic growth and economic development over the last 5 years. We've just decided that there's a problem that needs fixing, and it feels like the committee had decided on what that problem was before they'd even started this inquiry. And so that does frustrate me, and I'll be talking about this a bit later in one of the other motions, but when you have such a preponderance of evidence that says we have struggled with our economic growth, when you have a committee whose job it is to try and understand those issues, to get under the hood, and they waste that opportunity with a report like this that doesn't provide any meaningful evidence, nothing of substance, I think that is really disappointing to me. I was looking forward to this report, and I cannot tell you how disappointed I was to read the detail in it. So I will be supporting the government's position on this, unusually for me, because I think they've got it right, actually. Yes, the agencies need to be reviewed, the structure needs to be looked at, it may not be perfect, but you have to do that by involving the people that are most affected by it. You have to involve private businesses, you have to involve the agencies, and you have to involve the department and the government, and the committee report has failed in that very simple task.
1: 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We will suspend the sitting at that point and reconvene at 5 minutes to 5.
10: Thank you.
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0: Well, we're back in the Tynwald chamber. The president is hovering. He was hovering near his chair, but he seems now to have moved slightly away from the chair now, but maybe he'll be back shortly. He's still in the chamber, as indeed are several of the members, eager to get on. It's quite hot in the Tynwald chamber today, and a number of the gentlemen have removed their jackets, which back in my day was almost unheard of, that such a terribly unseemly thing would happen. What we have found out during the tea break is that the president won't be wearing the presidential wig in the Tynwald chamber, but he will be wearing it for ceremonial occasions on the Tynwald Day, for example. But yes, I think the president is almost ready to start, although he has just vacated the Tynwald chamber. Maybe it's about to happen. There's lots of excited chatter at the moment, and a fan has just appeared. One of the messengers has brought. Not a fan of Tynwald, a Tynwald fan, in as much as it's one that's going to blow some cold air, possibly to counter the hot air that we've been encountering. Well, I think we return to the debate on the Department for Enterprises agencies. We had an impassioned speech earlier from Tim Johnson, who the Minister for Enterprise, who basically didn't seem to think that the Select Committee report was a particularly good piece of work. Undoubtedly, we'll hear shortly from Jason Moorhouse, who may have a different view. I suspect he will. We'll see where that all ends up. An amendment has been passed around, which basically says leave out all the recommendations that we don't like. This is obviously the Council of Ministers line. And we'll see what the members think of that. But last month, a Council of Ministers amendment or series of amendments in relation to the budget process were defeated by Tynwald. So it's entirely possible that that could happen again. Or it may be that the members actually think on this occasion that maybe the Minister for Enterprise has got it right. But Mr. Watterson, Speaker, President Watterson has now entered the Tynwald chamber.
1: Members, we continue our consideration of item 9, and the next to speak is Mr. Clewitt.
2: For my acting, I had initially distributed a motion in my name earlier today. Having seen the government amendments, I will not be moving that. My concern with this report is narrow but an important one, evidence. The committee has identified valid questions about the governance and accountability of the Department for Enterprise, but the strength of its major conclusions is not matched by the evidence presented in the report. That distinction matters. It is perfectly legitimate for a scrutiny committee to identify concerns, expose gaps, and challenge assumptions. But where a report asks this court to accept strong conclusions about failure, value for money, governance design, or structural change, those conclusions need to rest on a correspondingly strong evidential foundation. Let me begin by noting some of the reasonable aspects of the committee report. The committee has highlighted a structural accountability problem at the heart of the Department of Enterprise. 9 years after the executive agency model was established, there remains no robust framework for attributing economic outcomes to agency activity. The department reports activity, events, engagements, inquiries, rather than outcomes, gross value added, tax receipts, private investment leverage, and net business formations. The committee has a point that this is a governance shortcoming. It is not a failure of intent, it's a failure of institutional design and has persisted across multiple administrations. The committee has also identified a genuine long-standing problem with the island's place marketing. The fragmentation of brand responsibility across multiple agencies and teams, the attrition of two previously approved brand strategies, and the absence of a coherent, unified proposition to the world. Again, the diagnosis is sound. And the committee has raised legitimate questions about whether the agency model, and current, as concurrently configured, has delivered value commensurate with the public investment in it. These are all valid questions. They deserve serious answers. The difficulty, and I do say this with respect to the committee's work, is that the report does not consistently provide them, because the evidence supporting their recommendations is, in several important respects, insufficient. Consider the evidentiary foundation. The report draws on oral evidence from the Minister and the Chief Officer, two submissions from the Chamber of Commerce, an FOI response regarding staffing data, budget figures, and two private evidence sessions, the witnesses in which are unidentified. No agency chief executive was called, no agency board member, and there are over 30 of them drawn from the private sector, was asked to give evidence. These are professionals from industry that give their time in helping us develop our economy. That none was consulted is troubling. No independent economic development expert was engaged to assess the model. No beneficiary businesses, those that have received agency report, were asked support, were asked whether that support made a difference in their decisions. No detractors of specific agency interventions were identified or questioned. This does not mean the committee was wrong. It does mean that the court should be careful about how much weight it places on conclusions that depend on evidence the report does not contain. This matters enormously to the report's central claim that the agency model has, and I quote, failed to meet any of its aims. That is a strong conclusion. On the evidence presented, it may well be correct, but it's not proven. The absence of a framework for measuring outcomes does not, of itself, demonstrate that no outcome has been achieved. It shows that we cannot know, and that there is a significant difference between we cannot demonstrate success and we have demonstrably failed. In my view, the committee drifts between those two propositions in ways that are not clearly signaled. This is not a technical quibble. It goes to the heart of the parliamentary scrutiny should operate. If departments cannot demonstrate success, apologies. I hit the wrong button, apologies.
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5: Here.
2: This is not a technical quibble. It goes to the heart of how parliamentary scrutiny should operate. If departments cannot demonstrate success, that is itself a serious matter. It may justify criticism, it may justify reform, and it may justify a demand for better performance reporting, but is not the same as proving that the model has failed to achieve any of its aims. The accountability gap is real. The evidential leap is the problem. The staffing data arise from 171.89 to 193.5 full-time employees is presented as a straightforward negative. However, the FOI response itself notes significant caveats about the comparability of the 2017 baseline. The expenditure increase of 91.8% in nominal terms over 6 years during a period of significant global inflation without real-term adjustments is less dramatic than it appears. I'm not saying that these things are not legitimate concerns. I am saying, however, that they require more rigorous treatment than the report provides. The jurisdictional comparisons, Jersey, Guernsey, and Iceland, are descriptive rather than analytical. They tell us what other jurisdictions do. They do not tell us if those jurisdictions, what those jurisdictions do is more cost-effective, more important, impactful, or genuinely transferable to the Isle of Man's specific economic and governance context. A proper comparative analysis would require original research, which this committee, given the time available, did not have the capacity to commission. None of this is a criticism of the committee members themselves. They have done what they could with the time, resources and evidence available to them. But the court should be aware of the limitations of what is before us. The Council of Ministers' response is in parts frustrating to read. It contests the inquiry's methodology, disputes the characterization of the 2017 restructure's formal objectives, and at times reads as though written by the department whose performance is under review rather than by an independent executive body engaged in constructively with parliamentary scrutiny. The observation that the report's publication timing is regrettable is a political comment, not a governance argument, and should be treated as such. But I want to be fair. Strip away the defensive tone, and the Council of Ministers' response makes several substantive points that the court should take seriously. The Council of Ministers is correct that no agency chief executive was called to give evidence. It is correct that over 75% of the department's functions, the registries, legislative functions, business support schemes, and motorsport, receive little or no scrutiny in the report. It is correct that improvements to performance measurements were already being advanced through the joint agency group before the report was published. Whether those improvements are adequate is a legitimate debate, but the committee's apparent unawareness of them constitutes a genuine evidential gap. Those points do not answer every criticism made by the committee, nor do they make the department's existing arrangements satisfactory, but they do reinforce the central point. The court is being asked to consider conclusions which reach further than the evidence safely allows. On recommendation 4, the Statutory Tourism Board, Council and Minister's position that no evidence has been provided of a problem requiring a solution is infuriating for its complacency, but it is not entirely without foundation. The case for a statutory board, while compelling in principle, was not grounded in the report in a rigorous assessment of Visit Isle of Man's current performance against comparable models. The recommendation rests more on the general proposition that statutory models tend to outperform non-statutory ones than on a specific analysis of what Visit Isle of Man is failing to do and how the board structure would fix it. On recommendation 5, which the Council of Ministers rejects entirely, I have more sympathy with the committee's intent than with its drafting. Coman's observation that consideration should be fully given is an insufficient evidence base for structural change is in this instance a very fair one. Consideration should be given is not a recommendation. It is an invitation that can be declined. If the committee wished to argue for structural change, it needed to make the structural case. As drafted, the report does not make it. Again, that does not mean there's no problem. It does not mean that there's no case for reform. There may well be. It means that the evidential chain between the problem identified, the remedy proposed, and the outcome expected has not been sufficiently made clear. Hector N., I believe this court can safely say that the governance of the Department of Enterprise needs stronger accountability, clearer outcome measures, and better attribution of economic impact. It can safely say that reporting activity is not the same as reporting outcomes. It can safely say that the island's place marketing has suffered from fragmentation and that two previously approved brand strategies have been set aside as a matter of legitimate concern. It can safely say that if public money is being invested in economic development agencies, the court is entitled to expect a framework capable of showing what the difference that investment has made. But the court should be cautious about moving from those propositions to conclusions of comprehensive failure without the evidence needed to support them. Hector N., the instinct behind the report is correct. The governance of the Department of Enterprise needs strengthening. The accountability framework needs to be rebuilt around outcomes, not activities. The island's place marketing is fragmented in ways that erode our competitive advantage. These are real problems that deserve real answers, but real answers require real evidence. The right response to a well-framed question without sufficient evidence is not to reach a premature conclusion. It is to insist on a standard of evidence that can support the seriousness of the conclusions we are asked to draw. That is why, while I recognize the value of the committee's work and legitimacy of the questions it has raised, I cannot support conclusions that go beyond what the evidence before us establishes. If we are to be serious about economic development, accountability and parliamentary scrutiny, we should be equally serious about the evidential standard which we apply to all three. Goramayo.
1: Dr. Hayward.
3: Thank you, Mr. President. Mr. President, I'm going to thank the committee for its work and for producing its fairly detailed report on the department. The committee has obviously attempted to raise some important questions about economic development, accountability and the island's future direction. I wish to congratulate the Minister for his robust and detailed excoriation of this report and thank him for his amendments and rejection of Recommendation 5. I too have deep concerns about the evidential basis on which some of the conclusions have been reached. The committee may have taken evidence from the Department and the Chamber of Commerce and commissioned some research papers. However, many of the report's strongest conclusions rely heavily on the views and experiences of the Chamber of Commerce and its members. Those views are valuable and deserve to be heard, but they remain stakeholder opinions rather than objective proof that the existing model has failed. The report is highly critical of activity-based measures such as meetings held, events attended, engagement undertaking, and that criticism might be justified, but questioning the metrics is not the same as demonstrating that the underlying activity has delivered no value. The report itself can point to outcomes including job creation, visitor growth, inward investment activity, and sector development initiatives. Whether those outcomes are measured optimally is a fair question. Whether they demonstrate complete failure of the structure is a different matter entirely. I'm also unconvinced that sufficient evidence has been presented to justify the most far-reaching recommendations. There's some evidence that Visit Isle of Man is performing relatively well. There's no evidence that creating a statutory tourism board would improve outcomes, or that abolishing or fundamentally restructuring business, digital and finance agencies would deliver better results. In several places, the report appears to assume that the organisational structure itself is the cause of the perceived problems. But the report offers little comparative evidence showing that an alternative structure would perform any better, or that issues such as economic conditions, resources, policy choices, or external pressures are not important contributory factors. For these reasons, I welcome the report as a useful contribution to an ongoing discussion. I believe the evidence supports improving performance measurement and strengthening market coordination a bit more strongly than it supports significant structural reorganisation. In fact, I'm left with rather more questions about whether the resources, time and activity of the committee have been well spent in generating this report, because if this report is the outcome of their inquiry, then perhaps we should be grateful that the committee producing it will definitely be restructured before the end of this year. Thank you, Mr. President.
1: Mr. Glover.
5: Gurumayat Exaran, I'd like to thank the committee for its work and the department for its response. Having read both, I'm left with one overriding concern. This debate has become less about whether the executive agency model is delivering the best outcomes for the island and more about whether the committee's review was conducted correctly. The department devotes considerable attention to challenging the committee's methodology, evidence base, and conclusions. And my conclusion to that is the committee's own fault. I think the committee has been in error in not talking to the chairs and leading figures of the boards. I have spoken to a couple, and their biggest frustration is dealing with the clunky way government works, particularly Treasury, but other areas as well. But that isn't mentioned in the committee report because they didn't talk to them. However, the central question for Tynwald remains unanswered. It is after almost a decade of the executive agency model. Where is the independent and measurable evidence that it is delivering the best possible return for taxpayers? And I welcome what the Minister had to say in his robust defence, that once they have concluded their internal reviews, that there could be a case for taking this out for independent review. I do welcome that. The department argues that many of the committee's recommendations should be deferred pending its own review of the executive agency model, and then once conclusions are reached, it will decide on independent verification as a possible route. It also proposes further work on business development, monitoring, branding, marketing, coordination, and structural arrangements. Continuous improvement is, of course, welcome, But this, we shouldn't get mired in this being just more reviews, more analysis, and more future consideration. We should be looking to get to clear answers. XRM, the department itself accepts that economic impact should be demonstrated more clearly and that improvements to business development monitoring are required. If better measurement is still required, Timbercock has to be in a position where it can assess value for money and effectiveness up to this point, and that will be determined next January. I also note the department acknowledges there may be benefits and greater coordination of marketing activity or coherent national proposition for the island, but again, that's going to be looked at and decided on at a later date. So I think this whole report has missed its aim to some respect, and it shouldn't be seen as an attack on the hard-working staff, chief executives or board members involved in the agencies. The question is not about the dedication of the individuals, it's about governance, accountability and outcomes. So I would just mention that we need to see what measurable economic benefits can be directly attributed to the executive agencies, how do these benefits compare with the cost of the model, and what independent assurance exists that the current structure is the most effective one available. So I think the committee has missed really an open goal here with this report, and I know, take on board, it was limited in the time it had available, but I will be supporting the government amendments in full. And I believe the debate is less about defending existing structures and more about demonstrating results, and I'm happy that the government amendment is going to lead to that, and that has been recognised by the department. So the public will expect evidence, transparency and accountability, and that standard we should apply to every part of government, including the Department of Enterprise and its executive agencies. So I thank the committee. I don't think the report hit home at all, but I also thank the department for its response and its acknowledgement that points that have been raised here will be looked at and brought back to this honourable court.
1: Gurumayad. Next on my list, Mr. Wannenberg.
2: Thank you, Mr. President, and I think I could be forgiven for taking part in University Challenge with the Tiger Tim in front of me. I rise as a member of the committee. At the outset, I think it is important to put people first and to be clear that this report, contrary to what the Minister said, is not a criticism of the individuals working within the department or its agencies. The Department of Enterprise has had a broad and complex remit, and a great deal has been achieved over the past decade. I acknowledge that, and I think the committee acknowledges that. My turn. What the committee has done, quite properly, is step back and ask whether the structure put in place nearly 10 years ago remains the right one for the future of our island. That is what any self-respecting committee would do. The recommendations are about clarity, coordination, and effectiveness. They are not about the people involved, whose commitment and contribution the report itself acknowledges. If I may say, reviewing arrangements after 10 years is simply good housekeeping. Most organisations would expect to take stock periodically and consider whether their structures remain fit for purpose. The Minister acknowledges that good scrutiny matters, good policy matters. The purpose of this report is to ensure that a strong, resilient working economy matters just as well. That is the essence of this report. I will leave it to honourable members to decide if our economy is as strong and resilient as it should be. Ultimately, this is about ensuring our economic development structures remain clear, effective and fit for the future. And on that basis, I will be supporting the motion. Thank you.
1: Thank you. Mrs. Kinnish.
6: I just want to focus on one aspect of the motion, which was recommendation four in relation to the visit agency, and some members have contributed similar ideas here. I know there's a couple of members in here who will have corporate memory about the former tourism board, and I actually don't know, you know, why there was change. If that was so successful, you know, are we just reinventing the wheel here? And I know Mrs. Maltby will probably refer to her own father as the Minister for Fun, and that kind of branding has stuck for a long time. But are we doing change for change's sake? Is that what we're thinking here? I respect what Mr. Wannenberg said there about good housekeeping and reviewing things. But when you do look at the visit agency, actually it's performing quite well from my interpretation of reports. One of the things that the CEO likes to review and reflect on is tourist satisfaction. Tourist satisfaction has increased. It's exceptionally high. It's 99.2%. And when you get such a high figure, people tell other people that have been to the Isle of Man how fantastic it was. They come back. I should declare at this point that I do have a holiday accommodation, and I am seeing more and more people coming back. Visitor spend has increased. So the strategy 2022 to 2032 wanted to increase tourism numbers to 500,000 by 2032. I remember when I first saw that and thought, heck, that's a lot. But actually, we're making really good progress on that count. Within the recommendation, it talks about representation of hospitality sector, and I get that that's probably just to capture that, but representation by the hospitality sector on a voluntary basis is already included in the visit board. So I agree that the Minister made a robust and passionate speech about the government position, and on that basis, I will be supporting the government amendments. And I feel that the report has perhaps overlooked some of the success of visit agency. In fact, we just had a presentation at lunchtime from the Chamber of Commerce, which showed actually that the tourism sector was the one that was doing well. So again, I come back to the original point. Is this change for change's sake? Because change for change's sake costs the taxpayer money. Therefore, I wouldn't be able to support that, and I will be supporting the government amendment. Gurumaya Dektoran.
1: Mr. Mercer.
7: I would like to thank Mr. Morehouse and the committee for the report and for the opportunity to contribute to this debate. Mr. Morehouse explained in his opening remarks that the committee has limited time and resources to produce this report, and I think that's self-evident that it has been rushed. The limitations of the report and its evidence have already been well covered by other speakers in this debate. There's little to be gained by reiterating those. The place marketing point, I think, was well made by Mr. Clewitt, and the Amendment C in the government amendment, I think, captures that requirement well. The point about how the island is marketed externally has already been well made within the agencies themselves. This is not a surprise, and I personally would be happy to work with those who would like to put more shape to what such a function should look like. The Honourable Member for Rushen, Dr. Hayward, made a great point in her contribution. Opinion is not proof. And I think that's a valuable thing for us to keep in mind. The role of a Tynwald member exposes us to a huge variety of opinions. And sometimes it's hard to separate those from evidence. I thank Mr. Wannenberg for his assertion that the report was not targeted at the people delivering the work of the agencies, and I respect that. Unfortunately, the human impact this report had on the staff and the 30 plus volunteers from business who give their time and expertise for free cannot be understated. The agencies had no opportunity to provide their own evidence to the committee, even for a simple check of facts, let alone a right of reply. Having witnessed this firsthand, it made me realise that this was not a part of my own scrutiny committee's approach, and that's something that we have reflected on and changed in our own framework for scrutiny. Ectren, I will be supporting the amendments moved by the Minister for the Department of Enterprise, Gurumayu.
1: Call on the mover to reply.
8: Thank you, Mr. President. Thank you to Mr. Wannenberg for seconding the item, and also thank you to the Minister. It is concerning that the tone and focus of the argument sits so at odds with what has been experienced in the wider business community. And that has been one of my greatest frustrations of what has gone on this afternoon, because when we actually produced this report, it was done with a very strong backdrop, a very strong backdrop about what was happening in the wider economy. And it was also that opportune moment to look at what was happening within the Department for Enterprise. There's really the key link between the government and business. In terms of that economic backdrop, there are major concerns out there in terms of the way in which the economy isn't growing at the rate one would expect. In terms of the marketing provision, it's fragmented and not as strong as it could be. Key sectors are declining. There's no clear growth areas that are being openly and actively promoted. And too many entrepreneurs feel to be alone. The economic data is difficult to actually get hold of in terms of things like the core data on economic growth. We're looking at materials that is linking back 3 years to, in fact, beyond to March 2024. And you've actually to go out and look at up-to-date research, and that is showing that there are real issues in terms of jobs being lost in the export sector, and there are other concerns in terms of business confidence. And what we tried to do with this report was to put that aside and focus on what was available within the government 10 years on from the agencies being created. In terms of the recommendations and the response from the government, they aren't 1,000 miles from where we are as a committee, but there is a disconnect, and it's a concern that disconnect has happened. In terms of the first recommendation, we're really trying to say that it is the opportune moment after 10 years to actually have that external review. Normally, a in-house review is positive and useful, but this is the 10th year anniversary. It's a time when there are many within the economy that are struggling, and it just feels to be a delaying tactic by the department saying, we are going to do the internal review, which should be ongoing and a regular thing, and we'll report it to you then, and potentially we will then go down the route of an external review. And that is a problem, because it's slowing things down, it's taking time, and it's going to be more expensive. In terms of the second amendment put forward by the government, this is frustrating in a way, because it's not radically different from the original recommendation put forward by the committee. In fact, it's a play on words, a play on our words. And it's frustrating in a way when it doesn't really kind of accept what we're doing in terms of a committee to try and push forward ideas and clarity. In terms of Amendment 3, referring to Recommendation 3, the government's response in many ways accepts what the committee's proposing. It agrees that a unified place brand has value and that it's an area that needs to be looked at and developed. And yet, despite agreeing with these principles, the amendment stops short of action. And it's a concern that, you know, something so fundamental is being watered down, and the recommendations are quite clear in terms of what we need to have is that clear strategy. And with recommendation 4, the amendment again is deferring what the committee is asking to be done now. And we remain of the view that a statutory tourism board will enable what is already a success to actually become more autonomous, more successful, more free-thinking, more independent of government. So that's why we're actually suggesting a board in that area could be of real value and actually stimulate not just the tourist sector, but go beyond to other areas in terms of the benefits. And finally, the recommendation 5. The government has argued that this question should be deferred until further analysis has been completed. Our recommendation in itself is only that consideration be given to future structures of the agencies. It does not mandate change to the structure. And I think that's kind of the fundamental issue here, that the committee have come forward with a variety of well-meaning, carefully thought-out solutions, and the government has simply spun these. They've simply not gone as far with them as the committee itself was trying to do. I'd like to thank Mr. Hooper for his contribution. We did take evidence from a variety of people, both in public and private. And the issue is that when you're meeting in private and your time is limited, there's often that issue about incorporating those thoughts and ideas into the report. In terms of the funding, you're quite correct that in the initial movement, there was that movement towards the joint funding method, and there was that underlying expectation that the private sector will become more dominant as we moved into the future. I'd like to thank Mrs. Morfitt for her contribution and the way in which she was able to recognise that a review to a certain extent is required. But I do worry that in terms of the review that is currently ongoing, it's not radically different from the reviews we've had previously, and it's a case of marking your own homework. And after 10 years, it needs something kind of more significant, more future-facing, more what can be done to be even better. I'd like to thank Mr. Clerk for his contribution and the way in which he was able to speak about the various key aspects of the report. Thank you to Dr. Hayward and my colleague from Aubrey Castle Town and Rushen, who was again saying that the independent. Malou, sorry. I was looking at you and thinking of Rushen, sorry. So just take over, yeah. So in terms of that movement about the internal review first and then going to the independent review, it is the direction that the department seem happiest with, but again, I do feel we need to kind of move things forward in a slightly faster way. And given this is a period between the new administration and the ending of this one, is that perfect moment to produce a document that the new administration can come in with, they can look at and reflect on. I'd like to thank Mrs. Kinnish and her reflections on the success of the visit agency, and that's something we can agree with in terms of that has been one of the pinnacles of the last 10 years. It's moving forward in a strong way, and we did think perhaps this was the opportune moment to look at how we could escalate that to make it even better. And thank you for Mr. Mercer and his argument that opinion isn't proof, and that is quite true. And it was a limiting factor that I've mentioned several times before, that we would have liked to spoke to more people, extend the range of possibilities, but the ultimate situation was this report had to be tabled and available in May for us to have this discussion today. So it was a time restraint that did limit us, but I still stand by the recommendations we've put out, and hopefully you'll all have the opportunity to consider these carefully in the next few minutes as we vote on them. Thank you, Mr. President.
1: Thank you. Now, listening to the debate, what I've been gathering is that people have been talking about being for or against the government's proposals. No one suggests that we take these individually. So what I propose to do is take Mr. Johnson's amendments en bloc, unless anyone wants to particularly go through them one by one. We'll agree, if that's agreed, then the motion will either be as amended or not amended. There is, of course, recommendation 5 that will need to be dealt with separately. Is that okay?
9: Agreed.
1: In which case, putting to the court first Mr. Johnston's amendment. Those in favour, please say aye.
10: Aye.
1: Against, no.
11: No.
1: The division called.

0: voting on amendments on all parts of Mr. Johnson's amendment.
1: Mr. President, in the keys 17-4, 2 against.
0: In council 9-4, none against. The amendment therefore carries. Putting to you then recommendations 1-4 as amended. Those in favour, please say aye.
2: Aye.
0: Against, no. The ayes have it. The ayes have it. And then putting to you recommendation number 5. Those in favour, please say aye.
2: Aye.
0: Against, no.
2: No.
0: No.
3: Well done, Minister for Fun.
0: Division called on recommendation 5. So we will. Voting now, honourable members, recommendation 5.
4: 4, 3.
5: We've got confusion.
1: Mr. President, in the keys 1-4, 18 against.
0: In the council, 9-4, 9 against. The motion therefore fails to carry. Do you have a point of order, Ms. Edge?
6: Mr. President, I pressed the wrong voting button.
0: Well, we can rerun the vote if you wish to insist.
6: Yes, please.
0: In which case, then we will rerun the vote on recommendation 5. Voting again on recommendation 5.
7: 5 years, concentrate on the button.
1: Just. Mr. President.
2: That's meant to how it's be.
1: 2-4, 17 against.
0: In council, 0-4, 9 against. Motion therefore fails to carry. Putting to you then the motion as a whole. Those in favour, please say aye.
2: Aye. Aye.
0: Against, no.
4: Aye.
2: Division
0: called. Division called. Voting for the motion as amended.

0: Member of the Standing Orders Committee, Mr. Hooper, to move.
1: Honourable Members, I stand to move this report on behalf of the Standing Orders Committee of Tynwald, as our Chair has decided to abandon us for the lofty heights of the President's seat. Honourable Members, today's report is not about the overall role of the Attorney-General, but focuses on just one element of that role, the requirement to be present at every sitting of this Honourable Court. The core of the issue at hand was trying to ensure that members of this Honourable Court had access to good quality legal advice. One of the main concerns was that legal advice given on the hoof is not necessarily good practice and not always going to be of the highest quality. Ectorain, the Constitutional and Legal Affairs and Justice Committee of 2021, of which I was a member, recommended addressing this issue by originally recommending that the Attorney General should no longer be a member of Tynwald. That recommendation was not accepted, but was instead referred to Mr. Waller. Mr. Waller came up with the somewhat bizarre idea that the Attorney General should continue to be a member of Tynwald and the Legislative Council, but should also be a member of the House of Keys. Unelected members of the House of Keys. Council of Ministers wasn't very sure about that, and so the question came back to the Standing Orders Committee. So at the end of this process, the proposal which the committee are now putting forward is a fairly modest reform. All we are saying is the Attorney General should still be a member of Tynwald, but shouldn't be obliged to sit here all the time. Now, this isn't just about releasing the Attorney General from having to sit through days of questions and debates where he has no contribution to make. It also means that if members think they're going to want the Attorney General's input into a particular debate, they're going to have to think about this in advance and let him know. The Attorney General could then decide to come to Tynwald, or if he was for any reason unable to come, he could, with the approval of the President, arrange for the Solicitor General to come in his place. The new arrangement will make more efficient use of the Attorney General's time. It should also ensure that where the Attorney General does provide legal input into a debate, he has got time to prepare this and is no longer expected to provide legal opinions on the hoof. Ectorain, the Attorney General himself has, of course, no vote in this Honourable Court, but I am hoping that he will see the merit of what we are proposing and will agree that it responds positively to what he and his predecessor have been saying over the last 7 years. On a personal note, Mr. President, if these amendments to standing orders are adopted, I fully expect there to be an Attorney General-shaped hole in the door as he exits speedily from the chamber. But if our learned colleague does immediately disappear from view, I for one will miss his presence in this chamber. Mm-hmm. I know that deep down he will miss sitting through some of our debates and applying his agile mind to tackling the sometimes quirky and unusual legal queries that we throw his way. But I take comfort that the system is being reformed for the best of reasons. I beg to move.
0: Yeah. Ms. Farragher. Go on, as Majesty's Attorney General.
2: Thank you, Mr. President, and I begin by thanking the Standing Orders Committee of Tynwald for its report and recommendation. And honourable members will recall, as has been mentioned by the mover, that this particular journey began as long ago as July 2021. When this Honourable Court received and debated the report of the Constitutional, Legal Affairs and Justice Committee, in consequence of which Mr. Stephen Wooler was commissioned to carry out a review of the role of the Attorney. Mr. Wooler's report, debated in July 2023, made various recommendations, bizarre or not, as to the Attorney's membership of the Legislature, namely that membership of Tynwald Court and the Legislative Council be continued, but without the requirement for the totality of attendance or attending the totality of every sitting, unless leave is given by given of absence by the President, and that the Attorney should in future also be a member of the House of Keys on the same flexible basis. The report, which is up for debate today, has accepted the recommendation in respect of Tynwald Court only, and agrees that or proposes that the Attorney should attend whenever required by either the President or by the Chief Minister, or whenever he or she chooses to attend, but that the Attorney should otherwise be released from the absolute obligation to attend throughout, which in my respectful view makes appropriate distinction between the Attorney's membership of Tynwald Court on the one hand and on the other his attendance requirements. Mr. Wooler's recommendation, founded in flexibility, enabling the best use of resources, I suggest, flowed from his examination of the Attorney's contribution to

0: informal sittings over a number of years, as well as what he described as the intangible benefits of membership, which have much to commend them. And in this regard, if I may be permitted, I shall mention those as I see them, as Crown officers, both the Attorney and the Solicitor General appointed by the Crown. That appointment process brings with it independence, so that they are not accountable to a particular government, to a particular Council of Ministers, and by their independence instead form part of the system of checks and balances to support legality in public administration. And as a result, the position of the Attorney and his or her continued membership of the legislature and support of good governance can and should be considered, indeed celebrated, as part of the island's constitutional arrangements. As I said during the debate in July 2023, attorneys general are the subject of many different arrangements in democratic societies. Some are elected and may have political affiliation, while in our case, some are appointed and have no political affiliation. Most, but not all, are members of the legislature. I respectfully suggest that membership communicates a commitment to recognising and supporting the constitutional principle of the rule of law in which we are all interested. In our fellow Crown dependents, the law officers are ex officio members of their legislatures. In our case, the position of attorney is one well known to the legislature for centuries. And as honourable members will be aware, the attorney has been a member of the Legislative Council in all of its capacities since revestment. As a consequence of there being no single uniform approach or template, particular arrangements can be tailored or evolved to best meet the needs of the jurisdiction in question, which is what I believe underpins both Mr. Wooler's proposal and the committee's recommendation, which I welcome. Thank you, sir.
1: Call the mover to apply.
2: Thank you very much, Mr. President. I have nothing further to add, and I beg to move.
1: Put the question at item 10, that the Standing Orders Committee second report be received and that the following recommendation be approved. Those in favour, please say aye.
3: Aye.
1: Against, no.
4: No.
1: The ayes have it. Aye. Division called.

0: Mr. President, in the Keys, 18-4, one against.
1: In the Council, 9-4, none against. The ayes have it. The ayes have it. Before we move on, honourable members, I mentioned at the beginning of the sitting that the bills for signing were listed on the order paper. And for the record, I should also say that the Nicotine Products Bill 2026 has also been circulated for signing. This was agreed by the branches on Tuesday, the 14th of July, and so was therefore too late to appear on the order paper. That's why there's a difference between the two. That procedural matter out of the way, we turn to item 11 on our order paper, and I call on a member of the Select Committee of Tynwald on Poverty, Ms. Farragher, to move.
2: Poverty affects children and their families in almost every aspect of life. At the start of this inquiry, we considered extensive international research showing that its effects are cumulative and long-lasting. Poverty can affect children's health, development, educational attainment, and later opportunities. Children who grow up in poverty are also significantly more likely to experience poverty as adults, perpetuating an intergenerational cycle that decades of research have shown can be extremely difficult to break without sustained intervention. Among the interventions shown to improve social mobility, education is consistently the most powerful. Academic attainment is the strongest predictor of whether a child from a disadvantaged background will achieve financial security as an adult. By improving educational outcomes for those who start life with the fewest advantages, we not only transform individual lives, but invest in a stronger economy, a more productive workforce, and lower long-term demand for public services, because children who achieve better educational outcomes are more likely to be adults who secure stable, well-paid employment, are less likely to experience long-term unemployment, and less likely to rely on social security. Breaking the link between childhood poverty and adult poverty begins in the classroom. And that's why our recommendations seek to narrow the attainment gap, strengthen early intervention, join up support for children and families, and ensure that opportunities to learn remain available beyond compulsory education. ECTRM, we're pleased that the Council of Ministers has accepted 17 of our 26 recommendations. We're also very happy to say that following further discussion with Minister Kane, Minister Christian and Mrs. Kelsey, we've been able to reach agreement on all 26 recommendations. With the additional amendments tabled by Minister Kane today, the committee is content to support all 9 of the government amendments because we're satisfied that they preserve the substance and intended outcomes of our recommendations. After such a substantial period of research and evidence gathering, we think this is a really encouraging outcome, and we sincerely thank the ministers for their engagement. If approved today, these recommendations have the potential to make a real difference to children and families across the island by helping them access the right support earlier, more easily, and more consistently. Yes. Before closing, I thank the schools that took time to collate data and answer our questions about the attainment gap, the government officers who provided us with the information required to undertake this inquiry, and the Council of Ministers for its constructive consideration of the report. I also again thank Minister Kane, Minister Christian and Mrs. Kelsey for meeting with the committee and helping us reach an agreed position on the amended recommendations. Ectoren tami shirakid de herosha triotis to sprut foem for Ramaya.
1: Mr. Collister.
3: Thank you, Mr. President. Very happy to second this motion and its 26 recommendations.
1: Mr. Cannon.
4: Thank you, Mr. President. At the outset, I would like to thank the Select Committee for its detailed and considered report. The committee has examined a complex and important issue, drawing together evidence across education, health, public services, community support, childcare, and early intervention services, and indeed more. The report highlights the relationship between poverty, educational attainment, and health outcomes, and the need for early intervention and coordinated action across services. Child poverty is not a matter for one department alone, Mr. President. Neither are its causes or consequences. The Council of Ministers welcomes the committee's work in identifying areas where further progress can be made to improve outcomes for children and young people and to support families more effectively. The recommendations have been considered carefully. The Council of Ministers has sought to recognise and support the direction of travel whilst ensuring that the commitments are framed accurately and responsibly. Honourable members will be aware that many of the matters covered in this report are already being progressed through existing strategies and programmes, including educational improvement work, early help and family support, the childcare strategy, children's services, public health, housing, transport and wider work to reduce inequality and improve opportunity. Recognising this work already underway, the Council of Ministers accepts a number of the committee's recommendations. Members will also see that the Council proposes to amend a number of others. Mr. President, I want to be clear about the reasons for that. The amendments are not intended to diminish the importance of the issues raised by the committee. They are intended to ensure the resolutions approved by this Honourable Court are realistic, deliverable and aligned with proper governance. In several cases, the original recommendations carry significant financial, operational or policy implications. In those areas, it would not be responsible for government to commit to implementation within the proposed timeframe without necessary further analysis, policy development, assessment of resource implications and Treasury concurrence. That is particularly important in the present context as we enter the pre-election period following the upcoming dissolution of the Keys. Some of the recommendations point to areas of work that may require new funding, new staffing, changes to service models, or decisions that properly sit within the priorities of the next administration. Where that is the case, the Council of Ministers has sought to be open with members and to propose amendments that allow relevant work to be properly developed, costed, and brought back to Tynwald where appropriate. So moving to the amendments that will be moved, Mr. President, the Recommendation 4, the Annual Conference for School Leaders and Teachers, the proposed amendment to Recommendation 4, rather than committing to a new annual conference as recommended for school leadership, teachers and support staff, builds on the range of existing networking forums already in place and ensures that the education-related issues associated with disadvantage and poverty, such as attainment, are regular agenda items, are outcome-focused, and include expert input where appropriate, and these will be offered on an annual basis. The opinion from the Department for Education, Sport and Culture, based on their expertise, is that a whole conference, as suggested, is neither logistical, practical, nor the best way to achieve the aim, but I believe the committee have agreed with the amendments. Recommendation 5, quality assurance. In terms of Recommendation 5, the government agrees with the Select Committee that attainment gaps and learning inequalities should be a clear focus within our established quality assurance framework. The amendment simply reflects how the island's external validation model operates in practice, whilst maintaining the committee's intention that these issues are specifically considered as part of the review process. Recommendation 7, early help and support. For Recommendation 7, a small amendment is proposed to better reflect how accountability for health services is managed. The Early Help and Support Service is much more than a signposting service. It provides direct coordinated support to families through dedicated coordinators who work alongside parents, children and professionals to develop and oversee tailored support plans. We agree there should be clear standards around caseloads, resources, outcomes and performance measures, but these are set and monitored through the Department of Health and Social Care, Social Care's mandate to Manx Care, which is the established mechanism for setting expectation and delivering and measuring delivery across health and care services. By placing these requirements in the Manx Care mandate for 2027-28, we can ensure they sit within the appropriate accountability framework while still delivering the transparency and assurance sought by the committee. The amendment focuses on strengthening accountability through the Manx Care mandate rather than prescribing broader publication requirements. Recommendation 8, early help and support. Turning to Recommendation 8, the amendment acknowledges that while schools play a crucial role in identifying children and families who may need support, early help extends beyond education and includes such areas as safeguarding, family support, mental health and housing. Given its cross-government nature, the Council of Ministers believe a review is needed to determine the most effective long-term delivery model before any structural changes are made. Recommendation 9, Planet Youth. In relation to Recommendation 9, government agrees with the aim of strengthening preventative support for young people, but agrees that it would be premature to commit to a specific model at this stage where more information is needed. The amendment maintains a focus on improving well-being and reducing risk-taking behaviours while allowing flexibility to pursue the most effective and evidence-based approach for the Ironman. Turning to Recommendation 15, SEED Study Outcomes Framework. To Recommendation 15, the Council supports the intention behind this recommendation. However, establishing a comparable programme on the Isle of Man would require significant long-term investment, specialist expertise and extensive data collection. The amendment therefore commits the Department of Education, Sport and Culture to using the findings of established research, including the SEED study, to inform policy and practice, ensuring decisions remain evidence-based, while avoiding unnecessary duplication of research already available. Turning to Recommendation 16, the Centralised Learner Information System. Recommendation 16 seeks the creation of a centralised learner information system. Government fully supports the objective of improving information sharing for children and young people and acknowledges that the Department of Education, Sport and Culture has already taken significant steps in this area. Implementing a fully centralised information sharing system, particularly one encompassing private early years providers, would present legal, operational and financial challenges, and the proposed amendment therefore commits the Department of Education, Sport and Culture to continue to enhance existing information sharing arrangements across our schools and UCM and to report progress back to Tynwald, ensuring that the intention of the recommendation is not lost. Turning to Recommendation 21, School Breakfast Provision. For Recommendation 21, Mr. President, Council supports the principle of breakfast provision and recognises the benefits it can bring to children and families. However, extending the provision across all schools would involve important practical and financial considerations. The amendment therefore commits the Department of Education, Sport and Culture to undertaking a feasibility review so that any future decisions are based on the clear understanding of the costs and the operational requirements that are involved. Turning to Recommendation 26, Maintenance Grants for Further Education. And lastly to this Recommendation 26, the Council of Ministers recognises the importance of reviewing maintenance support for non-degree further education students. Government acknowledges that the Students' Awards Regulations were recently updated for the 26-27 academic year. The amendment maintains the commitment but proposes a more realistic implementation timetable, ensuring that any changes are properly developed, costed and considered alongside Treasury before being introduced. I hope that honourable members can get behind the amendments in the spirit of the pragmatism that they are tabled. The accompanying Councillor Minister's response to the committee's report provides more of the rationale than I have outlined here. These amendments retain the spirit of the committee's recommendations whilst ensuring that the commitments are, I hope, realistic and achievable. Mr. President, I would like to reassure honourable members that the government accepts the overwhelming intent of the committee's report and the seriousness of the issues raised. Across education, childcare, early intervention, safeguarding, family support, attendance, wellbeing, skills and lifelong learning, there is much work already underway, and this report will provide a valuable challenge and direction of travel as that work continues. Where recommendations may create new or additional costs, it is right that those implications are properly developed and considered through the usual processes. This is not a barrier to progress. It is how government ensures that commitments are sustainable and that Tynwald is not being asked to approve actions that Treasury cannot fund. The Council of Ministers remains committed to tackling poverty, improving life chances and ensuring that every child and young person on our island has the opportunity to thrive regardless of their circumstances. Thank you, Mr. President. I beg to move the amendments standing in my name.
1: Mrs. Kane.
5: Good on my turn. I rise to support the Chief Minister and the Council of Ministers' response to the Select Committee's report, and in particular the amendments proposed by the Chief Minister. Before adding a little detail on some of the individual recommendations, I want to place on record my thanks to the committee for its work. The report highlights important issues affecting children, young people and families, and I believe there is broad consensus across this Honourable Court that reducing the impact of poverty and improving life chances must remain a priority. The amendments before Tynwald today should not be interpreted as opposition to the committee's objectives, rather they are intended to ensure that any commitments made by government are practical, evidence-based, affordable and capable of being delivered successfully. I want to thank the committee particularly for their input and collaboration to support slightly amended amendments that the Chief brought today. It seems like a cleaner way forward, and I really appreciate the input and discussion that we were able to have to come hopefully to this cleaner and collaborative way forward. The Chief has touched on quite a number of the amendments, so I think just to say a couple of key points that are of particular interest to the committee. The amendment regarding the annual conference, the proposed amendment reflects extensive network of existing forums already operating across education, including senior leaders' meetings, the educational leadership team, school clusters and focused working groups and wider training opportunities. And the amendment ensures that these established mechanisms continue to address education-related issues associated with disadvantage and poverty, such as attainment, and that they are regular agenda items. They're outcome-focused and include expert level where appropriate, and these will be offered on an annual basis. On recommendation five, as Chief Minister outlined, the committee seeks the greater focus on attainment gaps and learning inequalities within quality assurance arrangements. The department entirely agrees with the principle. However, the recommendation as drafted refers to amending the ETIO contract and to inspections. In practice, the contract does not determine the contents of the quality assurance framework, and the island operates the external validation model rather than an inspection regime. The amendment therefore simply makes a technical correction while preserving the substance of the committee's intent by ensuring that attainment gaps and learning inequalities are explicitly addressed through external validation visits. I think the Chief Minister outlined much of the other points, but just to a little bit of detail, for instance, on recommendation 9, the amendment extends the reporting timeline from December 2026 to 12 months, and that reflects the importance of obtaining meaningful input from schools in identifying what further practical improvements can be made. As schools break up for the summer holidays this week and do not return until the beginning of September, the original December 2026 deadline would not prove sufficient time to engage fully with schools, consider their feedback and undertake the necessary work. The revised timeframe would allow for proper consultation and the development of informed practical recommendations before a progress update is brought to Tynwald. Just to touch on recommendation 21, I fully recognise the importance of breakfast provision in supporting wellbeing, attendance and readiness to learn. Some schools already provide breakfast clubs through a range of local arrangements. However, introducing consistent provision across every school would have implications in terms of cost, staffing capacity, school infrastructure and transport constraints. The proposed feasibility review to properly assess these issues before any commitment is made that would require additional public funding seems the responsible approach to ensure any future decisions is informed by robust evidence and costings. And finally, recommendation 26, the department acknowledges the concerns raised regarding maintenance grants for non-degree further education courses, but however, given the work already undertaken, we think it is more realistic to align any potential changes within the 28-29 academic year rather than 27-28. But the amendment preserves the commitment to review the issue while ensuring any proposals are properly developed and considered alongside Treasury. Mr. President, these amendments do not weaken the committee's recommendations, rather they strengthen them by ensuring they are achievable, evidence-led and aligned with good governance. They allow us to continue making progress on behalf of young children, young people and families, while remaining realistic about resources, responsibilities and deliveries. For those reasons, I'm very pleased to support the Chief Minister's amendments and commend the amended recommendations to this Honourable Court. Jeremiah Egtoren.
1: Mrs. Morfitt.
6: Thank you, Mr. President. I just want to place on record my sincere thanks to the committee and the Office of the Clerk of Tynwald for a very thoughtful report with a clear and detailed evidence base and a focus on best practice. I also want to thank the Council of Ministers for taking this report seriously and proposing amendments. I really look forward to being able to hear of the progress during the next administration. I just wish to highlight that the outcomes from these recommendations will offer opportunities that will change lives and will go some way to levelling a very wonky playing field.
1: Ms. Christian.
7: Thank you, Mr. President. Obviously, I'm rising to obviously support the Chief Minister's amendments. There are some areas, obviously, that affect the Department of Health and Social Care, and the Chief Minister has outlined that. But there is one recommendation, recommendation 16, which sort of gives the priority to the Department of Education and Culture. But it was actually through the conversations that we had with the committee that I was able to also discuss, our role. And while it's not in the amendment or it's not in the original recommendation, I think it's just important to just speak a little bit about what we can do as a department in this area. So we obviously all know that transitioning between early year provision and primary school, secondary school and further education, and that can be periods of increased vulnerability, and I know a lot of my constituents have spoken to me about that, for some of their children and young people, meaning it's essential that support needs are identified earlier. And in reducing delays and improving outcomes. So really, from a health and social care perspective, I'd like to just put on record that the department agrees with the opportunities to strengthen the consistency and is committed to working collaboratively with the Department of Education, Sport and Culture to explore how existing legislative and regulatory framework might support this specific objective. This includes considering the role that the legislation such as the Regulation of Care Act 2013 may play in supporting effective information sharing and continuity of care where services regulated under that act might be involved. I'll just leave that as that, and as I said, I was very pleased to be part of the amendments, and very pleased to see such an absolute well thought out committee report, and I think this is really a great accolade of seeing how Parliament and Government can work together really successfully, and I'm very proud to be a part of that alongside my colleagues here today. Thank you, Mr. President.
1: Thank you. Mr. Glover.
8: Gurumai Dektaran, and I thank the committee for its excellent work. It's produced a serious report on one of the most important challenges facing our island, child poverty. I just really want to make a brief clarion call for the next administration that this really needs to progress now, because the difficulty I have is that while government, I'm pleased to say, has accepted many of the recommendations, too often the response is a review, a feasibility study, a future mandate or a commitment subject to Treasury approval. The Family Hub proposal is welcome, but full rollout is years away if we're honest, and still dependent on funding. Breakfast provision becomes another feasibility exercise. I understand why, but it's a feasibility exercise for now. Childcare expansion remains uncertain, and free school transport is merely under consideration. Children experiencing poverty today cannot wait for endless reviews and plans. They need support now. I support much of the direction of travel, but the future government must move from agreement in principle to delivery in practice. The measure of success is not how many recommendations are accepted, but whether fewer children grow up in poverty as a result. We cannot review our way out of child poverty. At some point, the next government must stop studying the problem and start solving it.
1: Mr. Crane.
9: Gurumai Vakhtaran. And I'd like to thank the members of the Select Committee on Poverty and their officers for the enormous amount of work that's gone into this report. I welcome the report. I feel that I'm as committed as anybody to reducing poverty, especially childhood poverty, and reducing its impact on both educational outcomes and future opportunities. Offering a former teacher's and educationalist perspective, I plan to speak in relation to only a handful of the recommendations of the committee, not to challenge, but hopefully to join up and develop some of the threads in the report. Recommendation one, the relationship between poverty and education is a hugely important one. Poverty can be a barrier to educational progress. draining family aspirations, resolve, support and confidence. Education, on the other hand, can be a ladder for children to growing up in low-income households to escape poverty. I believe, and I've seen the evidence, that education can break generational cycles of poverty. I urge Timbrell members to support recommendation one and to commit this court to poverty reduction going forward, especially where it impacts on children and future generations. Recommendations 2, 3, and 5 all make reference to the attainment gap. Recommendation 2 urges that the Department for Education, Sport and Culture should measure and reduce the attainment gap. Recommendation 3 spells out that this specifically refers to attainment by preschool meal status. Recommendation 5 wants this attainment gap to be addressed by the ETIO Quality Assurance Framework. I will support recommendations 2 and 3 as well as the amended recommendation 5. Indeed, I'll be supporting all of the recommendations and the Council of Ministers' amendments. I'm not looking to make amendments but to raise awareness and highlight some important links. But there are 3 points that I think are important to make, Hector Rann. Point 1, in education, there is more than one attainment gap. I'd like to explain that as an educationalist, I recognise not just the free school meal attainment gap, but also the attendance attainment gap, the children looked after attainment gap, the gender attainment gap, the additional education needs attainment gap, and the age attainment gap, as well as gaps relating to other context. These can all be barriers to learning and pupils' progress. The commentary in the Council of Ministers' response to the report is right to recognise that there is more than one gap in attainment. I accept that these attainment gaps must never be an excuse for failing students. They're not fixed and immutable. Indeed, in my career, I witnessed the gender attainment gap actually reverse, primarily due to social change. Boys routinely used to outperform girls. Now the opposite is true. Schools must have high expectations for all students. But these different attainment gaps are strongly interrelated, and that introduces some complications. Point 2 then, there is a strong link between the poverty attainment gap and attendance, as well as a strong link between the poverty attainment gap and parental engagement and other poverty-related factors. Use of school meals data does not explain how families living in poverty translate into lower student attainment. The explanation lies in large part by the translation of poverty into low school attainment through low attendance. Research consistently reveals that school absenteeism accounts for a considerable share of this gap. There are 2 parts to this. Students entitled to free school meals have significantly lower attendance than other students. Attendance levels then affect learning and outcomes. Missing core lessons causes severe knowledge gaps that make it difficult for students to pass exams and advance academically. Students from low-income households may miss school due to health issues arising from poor quality housing, poor diets, lack of winter clothing, parental anxieties, or lack of money for the bus. In the appendices to the report, appendices 17 through to 24 at the end, the secondary schools outline the attainment levels based on free school meals, but also in relation to attendance. At Malachamine, 2023-24, page 444, the free school meals student attendance was 8 percentage points lower than the attendance of all students. Castle Rushen, page 454, the attendance of free school meal students was 10% lower than all students, an average of one afternoon more per week. This difference actually peaked at 17% in Key Stage 4. Other schools show similar patterns. The Castle Rushen summary on page 454 on how attendance impacts on attainment was particularly clear. This is an area very thoroughly researched in education. Compared with students who have excellent attendance, over 95%, those students with between 90 and 95%, which you might think is still quite good attendance, they lose 1/4 of a grade per subject, or 1 grade in every 4 subjects, compared with those at the higher level. Students with 80 to 90% attendance lose 3/4 of a grade per subject. Students with under 80% attendance, and that's more than 1 full day's absence per week on average, lose 2 full grades per subject. Their C's turn into E's. It's attendance that's the issue. A second clear bridge between poverty and low attainment is also evident in the school's answers to questions about the correlation between parental engagement and academic achievement. Castle Rushen, we observe a strong positive correlation between parental engagement and academic attainment. Where there's positive engagement, students at home are supported to take study seriously, reinforcing and reflecting on the improved life chances, good qualification and skills bring. At Ramsey Grammar School, where parents show an interest, engage with the school and promote good learning habits at home, students tend to attain and achieve better. I have no wish to stereotype low-income families here, so I want to point out that there are some low-income households who very successfully mitigate the effects of their own low income by being totally encouraging and supportive of education, ensuring regular attendance at school, making full use of libraries, engaging in reading with young children and so on. Their children make good progress despite the lower income at home. The third point is that the aim of narrowing the poverty attainment gap cannot be realistic if the causes remain. In one of the secondary schools, page 438, in 2024, the percentage of students making 4 or more levels of progress in Key Stage 3, a standard measure of the progress students make, in English, maths and science, showed that students on free school meals were making significantly slower progress than all students. If attendance or parental engagement remain lower for free school meals students, they will not catch up. These points indicate that the impact of poverty on attainment is both complex and multidimensional. And I urge the committee to recognise that when schools are responding. But I would also agree that they may be complex and they may be multidimensional, but that does not remove the need for schools to look hard at reducing the barriers to pupil progress. The committee's fundamental argument that students in the poorest households face barriers to learning that need to be under constant erosion by the schools is valid. Government must also find a way to reduce the number of children growing up in poverty. Gwrwmai o ecteran.
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10: I'll just start by thanking my seconder, Mr. Callister. And so thank you to the Chief Minister for his contribution and positive words, welcoming the work the committee has done. I was really happy to hear his words regarding the ongoing work which is taking place, which I think and I hope shows the commitment to the outcomes identified by the committee in this report. And again, I do encourage members to support the amendments moved by the Chief Minister, and thank you to Mrs. Crane for her supportive comments in seconding that and her further explanation around some of the recommendations. Mrs. Morfitt, thanks for your very positive and supportive words, and I think you're right to talk about putting these recommendations into action and seeing progress. I too look forward to that, whether from inside or outside here. And Mr. Glover sounded this as what he called a clarion call too, so I think there will be many eyes watching future progress. A gentle word of warning to any future education minister, maybe. Thank you also to Mrs. Christian for her words and for being part of the collaboration around the amendments. I appreciate Mr. Crane's words and obviously very clear understanding via working experience of childhood poverty. I think we were aware as we progressed in our inquiries that the attainment gap linked with poverty was also linked with other things such as low attainment and low parental involvement. And I hope it reassures the Honourable Member to know that this was why we framed a lot of the recommendations in the way that we did. So, for example, in bringing schools together to share initiatives, because it was clear from the data that some schools were closing the gap better than others. But what we didn't know was how they were doing that. That was information that we didn't have. So we needed to replicate that across the island, and the dearth of information is exactly what we were trying to address. So that was baked into the recommendation, so I hope that does reassure the member. And in closing, I want to once again express the committee's thanks to staff across departments who assisted us throughout this inquiry and to everyone involved in finalising the recommendations and amendments. I would also like to thank my fellow and sister committee members. Serving on the Poverty Committee and working to address some of the real inequalities that arise simply from the circumstances into which people are born has been work that is deeply aligned with my own political values, and I'm incredibly proud of this report and what the committee has achieved together. Excellent. With genuine hope for the positive difference I believe these recommendations will make for the lives of children and families across our island, I encourage the court to support the recommendations and the amendments and once again beg to move.
1: Excuse me. Now, again, honourable members, in the having heard the debate, I would propose to put the Chief Minister's amendments as a block and then the recommendations as amended as a block, because I haven't heard anybody try and pick anything out that they would like to vote against. Is that agreeable, honourable members?
11: Yeah.
1: Wonderful. In which case, then, I put the Chief Minister's amendment. Those in favour, please say aye.
12: Aye.
1: Against, no. The ayes have it. The ayes have it. Putting to you, then, the motion as amended. Those in favour, please say aye.
12: Aye.
1: Against, no. The ayes have it. The ayes have it. Thank you, honourable members. We turn then to item 12, and I call on the Chair of the Select Committee on Whistleblowing Policy Implementation, Ms. Edge, to move.
13: Thank you, Mr. President. Honourable members, if you've read the report, you will know that this committee's work has not been easy. But before I take you through the report of the Select Committee on Whistleblower and Policy Implementation, I want to set out what it actually found and what the court is now being asked to do about it. Committee's remit had four elements: the implementation of this court's February 2021 resolution on whistleblowing, the impact of the government whistleblowing policy, the use of non-disclosure agreements on terminations, with particular reference to whistleblowers, and the capability of public bodies to address their relevant failures. Our report runs to 580 pages, with 21 conclusions and 17 recommendations. The report is not really about paragraphs and recommendations. It's about people. 22 public sector whistleblowers wrote to us. 12 were invited to speak to us, two of them in public, despite what was described as restrictions placed on them, and despite knowing in a community this size exactly what has happened to others who spoke before them. That took real courage, Mr. President. And I want to put on record the committee's gratitude to every single one of them. Here's a finding that should stop every member of this court. Senior managers and designated whistleblowing officers told us, almost without exception, that the system is working well. Their words were all very similar. The whistleblowers who have actually been through that system told us, without exception, the opposite. The TUC's evidence on their behalf was that whistleblowers face trauma and psychological harm. When the people running a system say it works, and the people put through it say it broke them, one of two things is true. Either 22 workers are all mistaken, or the system is being judged in public only by the people it is serving the best. The evidence showed us exactly why. Consider what the Attorney General's Chambers does across a whistleblowing case. The same Chambers provides training for designated whistleblowing officers. The same chamber advises government on its legal exposure when a disclosure is made. The same chamber can be involved in drafting and reviewing settlement agreements that whistleblowers are asked to sign. And we heard from the Unite Union that representatives of the same chambers can attend meetings at which whistleblowing cases are resolved. training, advice, settlement, resolution, every stage through one office, acting for one side. It does not stop there, Mr. President. The committee heard in public evidence that the Public Services Commission itself has no staff of its own. It relies on the Office of Human Resources for advice and support. And the Executive Director of OHR sits as the secretary to that same commission. So the very office responsible for handling and administering whistleblowing cases across government also sits inside the structure that it's meant to oversee. That leaves this court with an uncomfortable question raised directly with this committee by a serving officer. If the Commission has no staff of its own who actually drafted the whistleblowing policy in its name, if that work was done by OHR, then the policy and the PSC that's meant to hold OHR to account against that policy cannot honestly be called independent of OHR at all. And against all of that, what does the whistleblower have? No publicly funded legal support, no independent advisor or caseworker, no external body with the power to investigate or advocate for them. A policy document written under their own employer's legal oversight. It is Goliath in full armour, Mr. President, and Samson with his hands tied behind his back. And then government professes surprise that people are afraid to come forward. I want to spend a moment on evidence that we heard directly in sessions from officers of this government who came before us knowing full well what it might cost them to do so. They told the committee of attempts to silence them. They described a culture in which whistleblowers are shut down and isolated rather than heard. We heard point by point while the Isle of Man's policy cannot honestly be described as world-leading practice, as government has claimed. Compared it directly with the Scottish Civil Service framework, where a concern that cannot be resolved within a department can be escalated to a body that sits outside that department with the power to examine how the disclosure was classified, investigated, and concluded. We were also informed that our policy allows, in effect, a loophole. Whistleblowers' concerns can be and are diverted into ordinary employment and grievance processes rather than treated as protected disclosures from the outset. We were informed that it really does matter, Mr. President, because a recent UK Supreme Court ruling has confirmed that whistleblowing and employment matters cannot simply be separated where an element of whistleblowing is present. Yet we've seen evidence that that is exactly what appears to be happening. The effect is to strip statutory protection from people who raise a concern in good faith through a route they were never warned would not protect them. I do not raise that of any individual's case, as that is not the place for this court. This court is not the place for that. I raise it because it illustrates in a testimony almost everything the rest of the report finds at a systemic level. Mr. President, we also heard in the public session from the Chair and the Secretary of the Public Services Commission. Honourable members should know what that evidence confirmed, because it is the structural conflict that I have just been describing, admitted from the very mouths of the people running the system. The Chair confirmed that the Commission has no staff of its own, no dedicated budget, and that it delegates the development of the whistleblowing policy and much of its statutory function to the Office of Human Resources. That's far weaker oversight than we ever had with the Civil Service Commission, Mr. President. The same evidence confirmed that the Office of Human Resources' Executive Director sits as the Secretary to the Commission. That is meant to approve and oversee the policy. We have one person, Mr. President, with two roles acting on both sides. I did put to the Chair directly that Section 4.4 of the Public Services Commission Act 2015 provides that an employee of the Commission must not also be a member of it. His answer on the fact that the Commission has no employees at all, so the provision cannot, in the strict legal sense, hold. But that is not reassurance, Mr. President. That's confirmation. The Commission has arranged its own affairs so that the very conflict whom we've legislated against cannot technically arise. I also asked, or the committee did, whether the Commission sees the outcome of individual whistleblowing investigations. We were informed that the committee plainly that it does not, that the Commission sits, in its own words, quite high up in this process and does not see the final reports. Yet Section 5.1k of the same Act gives the Commission responsibility for arrangements concerning the loss of office of the public sector employee. How can a body discharge a statutory responsibility for people losing their livelihoods when it has told the committee on the record that it does not see the reports that explain why they've lost them? When the committee put to the PSC panel the evidence of Debbie Halsall of Unite that whistleblowers have suffered real psychological harm, in some cases to the point of feeling suicidal, the response from the Commission was not concern. What we received was direct challenge as to whether any evidence existed to support that claim. That, to me, Mr. President, is the instinct of an institution defending its own record, not an institution that's going to listen to the people that are trying to protect it. I should also tell the court that the Commission told us, that the Chair of the Commission told us that they personally voted against establishing the committee. The body now asking Timor to trust that its policy works. At its own chair's hand, the committee scrutinising it in the first place. So something that wasn't supported is now being opposed. Throughout that session, more than once, we were informed that the whistleblowing policy is one of the strongest, if not the strongest, in the British Isles. I do not doubt that sincerity. But a chair who does not see the investigation reports, does not audit the outcomes, and has just explained why its own commission cannot technically employ the person whose two roles sit either side of the same policy, I don't believe is well placed to make that claim. The policy may read well on paper. It is not the wording of the policy that failed these 22 people. It is everything around it that was supposed to hold it to account and does not. As a further question, I once put directly to the court, because it goes to whether anonymity in this system means anything at all. The committee was told more than once that OHR does not hold or ask the name of a whistleblower, and that anonymity is preserved from OHR's point of view. So, Mr. President, I put to us all that this claim does not survive contact with how these cases are actually run. I'm informed that in practice, when a whistleblower is referred to an independent investigator, an officer of OHR attends in a senior advisory capacity, to help draft terms of reference, offer support, and to take notes. So that officers in the same room, I'm sure they know the name of the person they're in the room with. One person cannot know a name in one capacity and be presumed to not know it in the other. The anonymity this court has been told protects whistleblowers is not structural. It depends entirely on the discretion of the people who sit on both sides of the process at once. Mr. President, some cases where an investigator has been appointed have sought to get further information prior to meeting the person being investigated. That proves to me the question around anonymity. Again, Debbie Hosell of Unite put in a few words, this system marks its own homework. She told us HR cannot be independent by design because it is part of the employer. She told us that things have not improved since the Dr. Rosalind Ranson case. The case that produced the largest tribunal award in this island's history, and that was supposed to change everything. We know what the homework is costing taxpayers when it is marked. The Chair of the Public Services Commission confirmed in our oral evidence session 13 settlement agreements in a single year at a cost of $438,624. And I understand months into this year, there have been a further four settlements. Mr. President, we are reaching huge sums on settlements. What we are not doing is fixing the failures whistleblowers reported to their employer matters, but on ending, what we do is end the employment of the people who reported them. And in the same, we are losing that breadth of experience. None of it's new, Mr. President. In February 21, this court resolved on whistleblowing. Recommendation 5 of that resolution called for consultation on a comprehensive

One is one too many, Mr. President. 4 weeks later, on the 2nd of July, the Tynwald Auditor General published his own report. And what did an independent officer appointed by this court state? That the Office of Human Resources had not supplied the data he needed to complete his review of cases in which whistleblowers' employment came to an end. And that the Integrity Line, the flagship confidential reporting route, still lacks a basic feedback loop. Having had sight of the Auditor General's full report, I can tell this court it goes further than government response. The Auditor General surveyed the designated managers, the officers responsible for handling disclosures across every department, statutory board and office. Only 15 responded. A third had never received training on the whistleblowing policy at all. Of those who had, most did not believe it was mandatory. Nearly half kept no register of whistleblowing disclosures in their own body. And when his office tried to reconcile the Integrity Line referrals against the records department actually held, it found that designated managers were not always aware of disclosures relevant to their own organisation. Mr. President, people responsible for whistleblowing cases did not know their own cases existed. So the Auditor General's conclusion was that obtaining an accurate and complete picture of whistleblowing disclosures across government proved impossible. Impossible, Mr. President. Not difficult, not incomplete, impossible. That is the word of an independent Auditor General. And when honourable members ask when these failures will be fixed, the performance plan filed alongside that very report gives the answer. Mandatory retaining for designated managers, not till December 26. A new support model, February 27. Updated training materials, first quarter 27. Improved record keeping, January 27. That is not urgency. Government is asking this court to trust a system today whose own architects will not finish repairing it for the best part of another year. Mr. President, the government assures this court the system works and cannot produce its own records to the independent officer appointed to verify. They say, trust us, and when asked to hand over the homework they've been making themselves, they cannot even hand it over because they haven't got it. Tynwald's been asked to consider what the government wants done to our recommendations. With respect, they did not sit through this committee listening to the evidence. The committee members did. Recommendation 12. Mr. President, 580 pages, 21 conclusions, 22 whistleblowers, a record tribunal award, settlement agreements. I think it was reaching nearly £5 million over a five-year period. An Auditor General who cannot obtain the government's own data. A commission with no staff of its own, overseen by the same office it is meant to oversee. How much more evidence do you want in here for an independent process? Our recommendation asks for honest numbers, that reporting should count everyone who invokes the whistleblowing policy, not only those subsequently accepted as whistleblowers. We heard evidence that workers who raise concerns are diverted into grievance and other HR processes, which can mask the true scale of what is happening. We also heard a recurring pattern that soon after a whistleblower reports an internal concern, a complaint arises on the individual, appears out of nowhere, or a historic issues are suddenly raised. The government wants to amend Recommendation 6 to merely keep the reporting arrangements under review. If honourable members want to know what is actually going on in our public service, this court must reject that amendment and support Recommendation 6 as the committee wrote it.

0: Foundation 6 is not the only one that has been hollowed out. Look at what has happened in the recommendations that would have actually protected people. Recommendation 1 asked for the burden of proof in detriment claims to shift onto the employer once a worker shows a disclosure was made and detriment followed. Government's answer is to send that question away for further legal advice with no timetable, no commitment. Meanwhile, the worker is still carrying that burden alone against an employer with the might of the Attorney General's chambers. Recommendation 7 asked for the policy to state plainly that strict time limits apply to tribunal claims, that internal procedures do not pause those limits, and that workers should seek advice without delay. Governments rejected that also, on the grounds that it is not, in its own words, normal or expected practice for an employment policy to explain what to do if the employer fails. Mr. President, that's precisely backwards, I believe. A worker does not lose their statutory time limit because the failure was not normal. The clock is running regardless, and government's own response confirms it would rather not warn people that it does. Recommendation 9 asked for workers to be told at the point of dismissal that they have a right to apply for interim relief and that the right is lost after 7 days. A short timescale, Mr. President. Government have rejected that also on the basis that it is not appropriate for a policy to include guidance framed around the employer having acted unlawfully. Mr. President, a 7-day deadline is not an accusation, it is a fact about the law. Refusing to advise a dismissed whistleblower that the clock is already running is not neutrality, it's a choice, and it falls entirely on the side of the employer. Recommendation 10 asked for correspondence to be answered within 10 days. A determination within a month and monthly updates without having to ask. Government amended that too, replacing every one of those figures with what it calls...
1: Can I just point out one thing? Firstly, the government amendments haven't yet been moved, so you can obviously address those in the summing up. The second point is that I'm really rather obliged to... bring proceedings to a halt at 6:30 unless members agree otherwise. And I don't like to interrupt people, but I think having sort of left it an extra 15 minutes, I'm just wondering how much longer we have to go.
0: I don't know, Mr. President. Mm. Yeah. Not too much.
1: Okay. I think it's only fair to let the mover finish, because I don't like to interrupt, but as long as we're not... Come on. Ms. Edge.
0: Okay, I'll move on. I'll jump into bits. Of the 17 recommendations in this report, government accepted 5 outright. All of them were administrative. Every recommendation that touched the burden of proof, time limits, interim relief, fixed timescales, or independent oversight was amended, watered down, or waved away to a process with no resourcing attached to it. That's not partial agreement, Mr. President. That's agreement with everything except the parts that would have made a difference. I also note that government's response leans on the memorandum of dissent of one member of this committee to suggest the report relies on historical evidence predating the current policy. One member's dissent, properly recorded and respected as it is, does not unmake the evidence of 22 whistleblowers, 12 of who came and spoke to us directly. Government is entitled to disagree with our conclusions. It's not entitled to use a single dissent to imply the whole committee's evidence can be discounted. So in the evidence, Mr. President, public bodies are eminently capable, we were told, public bodies were eminently capable of addressing these failures. Mr. President, I do agree with that, and that is precisely the issue. A government that can find £438,624 for settlement agreements in a year can also fund, if they don't do that, an independent commissioner. A government that can rewrite its whistleblowing policy twice in 3 years can bring forward legislation. The problem has never been capability, The problem is a will. They can, they will not. And where institutional will is absent, only independence can supply it. Nothing we are proposing is novel or untested. Ireland has had a protected disclosures commissioner housed within its ombudsman office at modest costs. Scotland's independent national whistleblowing officer has operated since 21. New Zealand legislated in 22, close comparators working models. The only thing missing on this island is the political will to follow them. And I say to this court today, independence will save money. Avoid the conflicts that I've described and lift a cost that currently falls on our taxpayers. Mr. President, my own assessment, having chaired this committee for over a year, every failure in this report traces back to one root cause. Nobody wants to take responsibility. It starts with managers, senior managers, who would rather defend a colleague than address a concern raised by another colleague in the public interest. But it does not stop there. Too often when a whistleblowing case becomes politically inconvenient, the easier path for those of us in this court is to accept the management line. Ask no further questions and move on, rather than ask why this same pattern keeps repeating. Mr. President, I can tell this court from direct experience that working with whistleblowers and helping support those with wrongdoing does not come without cost. Since I began chairing this committee, I have been threatened, not lobbied, not challenged, threatened. Politically, officers of this government. On the 12th of March this year, in the High Court, my name was brought up. My parliamentary record was deployed in the High Court for words I spoke in this chamber. I thought we had parliamentary privilege in this chamber. I never expected my name and the words I used in this chamber to be brought up in a High Court. I hope it will never happen again. I've also had to do something I didn't imagine I'd have to do as a member of this court. I have protected myself with a disclosure, and I've placed that formally today for safekeeping. Let that sink in, Mr. President. If the chair of a select committee of Tynwald, with parliamentary privilege, with a public platform, with more than 40 years of public service behind her, has to invoke the protections of whistleblowing to feel safe doing her job, what chance does a nurse at Nobles have, a teacher, a social worker, a junior officer with a mortgage to pay on our island, where their employer is very often the only employer in their field? That's not a rhetorical question, it's the question this report needs answers to, and the evidence answers it plainly. On their own, whistleblowers have no chance at all. Unless this court, the highest court in the land, acts and looks to do something independently, until that responsibility is owned somewhere in this system, by a manager, by a department, or by this court, no policy, however well written, will change the outcome for the next person who comes forward. Mr. President, I am nearly at closing, but in recent weeks I was proud to be asked to contribute to three debates on whistleblowing held at the Palace of Westminster in the House of Commons, alongside figures such as Baroness Cramer, a real champion for whistleblowers, Dr. Chris Day, Jane Senior MBA, and many more. What struck me most was this: they are up against exactly the same establishment instinct we are. And the same instinct to stifle whistleblowers rather than protect them. I came away from those conversations with new allies, people who understand the value of whistleblowers when so many around us still do not. And yet we keep ignoring the very people who are trying to protect the public that we are all in here to serve. I will always speak up for those who speak up for us. That is what whistleblowers are, Mr. President. They are public protectors. In closing, Mr. President, politicians are here to serve the public, and we fail the public by what we decline to do. The report should not be noted and shelved. The resolution passed and forgotten. The amendments that sound reasonable and quietly buries the substance. If this court accepts these amendments today, we will stand here in 2031 with another committee, another broken public servant, and another government marking its own homework. We will account in September for the views of the people of our island. I believe they all want people that were in here that will speak up for them, whether they're an employee or just a citizen of our island. To the 22 people who came forward, you were heard, you were believed, and this court will decide whether your courage was in vain. Whistleblowers are not the problem, Mr. President. They are the government's warning system. We either heed those warnings or we join in silencing it. I beg to move, Mr. President, and I ask honourable members to reject any government amendments and to support the recommendations that the committee have made.
1: Honourable members, it's truly past 6:30. Dr. Hayward.
2: Thank you, Mr. President. Mr. President, I wonder if we could suspend standing orders to carry on at 8 o'clock tonight just to make some progress through the order paper that we have in front of them, which is quite a long one.
1: Mr. Foster.
3: Happy to second that, Mr. President.
1: Put the question then.
4: Can I speak?
1: Yes, you may. Yes, indeed.
4: I don't think that we should do this. I don't think that it's given members adequate time to make childcare arrangements, and we changed standing orders and sitting times for good reason, and we really should stick to it. We all know that we have a long sitting ahead of us. We've all been prepared for having many days of sitting ahead of us, and I just don't think this is fair to members.
1: Mrs. August Phillips.
5: Just to agree entirely with the Honourable Member for Douglas Easter, I know there's her own commitment that she needs to make. We did do that for a reason. That reason was to ensure that we had better representation in this court.
1: Dr. Hayward, would you wish to respond to the debate?
2: No, I think we should put it to a vote, please, Mr. President.
1: In which case, we'll put it to a vote. Those in favour of sitting until 8 o'clock, please say aye.
6: Aye.
1: Against no.
6: No.
1: The noes have it. The noes have it. In which case, that concludes business today. We will stand adjourned until tomorrow morning at 10 o'clock. Thank you, Honourable Members.
7: Well, despite Michelle Hayward's attempt there to get the debate, this particular debate, I guess it would have got close to finished. The members have decided that, no, they would prefer not to. And that means that I can hand you back to the Manx Radio Gold studio. Wow.

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1: From the Sky News Centre at 7, a court heard Anne Widdecombe died after being hit on the head 21 times with a hammer. The former Conservative minister was eating lunch at her home on Dartmoor when she was attacked earlier this month. Her body was found by her gardener the following day. A suspect, 28-year-old Joshua Kerry from Rotherham, has been remanded in custody. Our reporter Amelia Harper's at the Old Bailey.
2: They called it a planned and targeted attack. Those are the words of the prosecution, and initial investigations appear that Anne Widdecombe died of a blunt force trauma injury to the head.
1: Andy Burnham insists his Labour Party will show how it's going to pay for policies. The new Prime Minister's chaired his first cabinet meeting in the job, promising to lead a cost-of-living government. He's told his top team it must be prepared to make difficult decisions. His new Chancellor, John Healey's addressed Treasury staff for the first time since his appointment.
3: I'm still burning with a passion about this institution as a force for stability, for security, for growth, a force for a successful Britain.
1: Meanwhile, new Defence Secretary Wes Streeting's accused Russia of being irresponsible. Yesterday, a Russian warship fired live weapons during an exercise not far off the coast of Plymouth. After 3 days battling flames on Arthur's Seat, fire crews say they're finally extinguished. A grass fire broke out on the slopes of the Edinburgh landmark on Sunday. Thames Water is bringing in a hosepipe ban from Thursday. The supplier blames the recent hot weather. And former England captain Ben Stokes has hit a century in his first match since retiring from international cricket. He led Durham to a 5-wicket win against Derbyshire in their opening match of this year's One Day Cup. That's the latest. I'm Fay De Silver.

0: All right. What's all this about?
1: I love a man.
0: Oh, yeah?

0: What's going on then?
1: Well, we're in love.
0: Now listen, let me tell you. I don't want

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1: From the Sky News Centre at 8, the courts heard Anne Widdecombe was hit over the head 21 times with a hammer as she ate lunch at her home on Dartmoor and was found dead by her gardener. 28-year-old suspect Joshua Kerries appeared in court charged with murder. He could stand trial next June. Andy Burnham's told his top team they must give people a sense that help is coming when it comes to squeezed finances. The Prime Minister's chaired his first cabinet meeting, telling colleagues they need to be a cost-of-living government. Meanwhile, the new defence secretary's vowed the government will stand up to Russian aggression. Wes Streeting was responding to news a Russian warship fired live weapons in UK waters yesterday. He's called the exercise performative and irresponsible.
2: Russia should be in no doubt about the resolve of this government and this Prime Minister. Our resolve to stand against Russian aggression in Ukraine, but also Russian aggression against all of our allies.
1: A judge has handed life sentences to three teenagers over what he called the pointless and unnecessary murder of a 16-year-old boy. Caden Moy was stabbed to death on Irvin Beach in North Ayrshire last May. 19-year-old Jay Stewart, Cole Turley, who's 18, and a 15-year-old who can't be named will serve at least 46 years between them. Caden's father, Paul Moy, spoke outside court.
3: The choices made that day have devastated our family forever. We hope today's sentence sends a clear message that violence has a devastating and irreversible consequences. One moment of violence has destroyed so many lives.
1: An American actress who appeared in the Godzilla vs. Kong movies has died at the age of 19. Kaylee Hottle is believed to have been killed in a car crash in Maryland. And a monkey's been found on a bus in London. The marmoset's been nicknamed Oyster after she was discovered in a laundry bag in Kensal Rise. That's the latest. I'm Faye De Silva.

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1: From the Sky News Centre at 9. A court's heard Anne Widdecombe was killed in a planned and targeted attack at her Dartmoor bungalow. 28-year-old suspect Joshua Kerry has been remanded in custody, accused of her murder. He'll have to wait almost a year if the case goes to trial. That's been set for next June. The Conservative minister turned reform spokeswoman was found by her gardener. Our reporter Amelia Harper's at the Old Bailey.
2: Prosecutors allege that Anne Widdecombe was hit over the head 21 times with a hammer while she was in her home eating lunch at her home in Devon.
1: Andy Burnham's told his cabinet they need to be a cost of living government at the first meeting of his top team. The new Prime Minister's already announced a cut in VAT on electricity bills. A father says his 16-year-old son's murders left his family devastated forever as three teenagers are jailed. Caden Moy was stabbed on Irvine Beach in North Ayrshire last May. 19-year-old Jay Stewart, Cole Turley, who's 18, and a 15-year-old who can't be named have been ordered to serve at least 46 years between them. Judge Lord Scott says the trio planned the attack.
3: The three of you travelled to Irvine armed and intent on reprisal for some slight hurt caused to someone associated with your group. Two of you took weapons. Caden Moy's death was pointless and unnecessary.
1: Britain's biggest water companies announced a hosepipe ban for more than 10 million people. Thames Water says restrictions will come into effect from Thursday. The new Defence Secretary says it was irresponsible for a Russian warship to fire its weapons off the British coast. A live fire exercise took place less than 50 miles off Plymouth yesterday. And Sir Alex Ferguson's paid tribute to Kevin Keegan following his death, saying he carried the love of football on his sleeve. The pair enjoyed many battles as managers. That's the latest. I'm Faye De Silva.

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1: From the Sky News Centre at 10. A court heard Anne Widdecombe died after being hit on the head 21 times with a hammer. The former Conservative minister was eating lunch at her home on Dartmoor when she was attacked earlier this month. Her body was found by her gardener the following day. A suspect, 28-year-old Joshua Carey from Rotherham, has been remanded in custody. Our reporter Amelia Harper's at the Old Bailey.
2: They called it a planned and targeted attack. Those are the words of the prosecution, and initial investigations appear that Anne Widdecombe died of a blunt force trauma injury to the head.
1: Andy Burnham's promised to lead a cost of living government as he chaired a meeting of his cabinet for the first time. The new Prime Minister has urged his colleagues to take a one-team approach and reminded them life is hard out there.
3: We need to every day think, well, what can we do just to take that little bit of pressure off people's shoulders, just to give them that little extra sense that help is coming.
1: He's already announced an £850 million tax cut on electricity bills, but Darren Jones, who was sacked from the cabinet yesterday, says the policies are unfunded. Three teenage boys have been jailed for a combined 46 years for stabbing a 16-year-old to death on an Ayrshire beach. A judge in Glasgow's called the killing of Caden Moy last year pointless and unnecessary. Thames Water's 10 million customers have been told they'll be banned from using hose pipes from Thursday. It says restrictions are necessary to keep taps flowing. Morgan Rogers has become the most expensive British player after completing his move to Chelsea from Aston Villa. The England midfielder arrives at Stamford Bridge for £117 million. And a monkey's been found on a bus in London. The female common marmoset was discovered in an abandoned laundry bag in Kensal Rise. That's the latest. I'm Faye De Silva.

cry if you saw me crying? And would you save my soul tonight? Would you tremble if I touched your lips? Or would you laugh

I just wanna hold you. Oh yeah, I'm in too deep. Have I lost my mind?

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1: From the Sky News Centre at 11, a court's heard Anne Widdecombe was hit 21 times over the head with a hammer at her home in Devon. The former Tory minister was discovered at her property on Dartmoor almost 2 weeks ago. A suspect appeared in court charged over her murder. The US Defence Secretary has been heckled by protesters at a Congress hearing in Washington. Pete Hegseth was interrupted four times by demonstrators shouting, "Stop bombing our children in Iran and Palestine. This is illegal." He's giving evidence to lawmakers overseeing a request for additional funding in the Middle East war. Mr. Hegseth says the conflicts cost an estimated £37.5 billion so far. Andy Burnham's told his cabinet their mission will be to take pressure off people's shoulders. The new Prime Minister's promised to lead a cost-of-living government as he gathered his top team for the first time. He's already announced a tax cut on electricity bills. Ukrainian President Volodymyr Zelensky has sacked the country's army commander-in-chief. His dismissal comes just days after the removal of popular defence minister Mykhailo Fedorov, a move that triggered street protests across the country. Chelsea have announced the signing of England midfielder Morgan Rodgers from Aston Villa. He arrives at Stamford Bridge in a British record deal worth £117 million. Former Chelsea player Jody Morris says the club deserves a lot of credit.
2: There's no way that Morgan Rodgers is signing for Chelsea without having talks with Xabi Alonso. And to get someone of that quality after the season that Chelsea have had last year, I mean, there's a lot of people that I'm sure deserves a pat on the back.
1: And Hearts have been thrashed 4-0 by Sturm Graz to leave their Champions League hopes hanging by a thread. The teams meet for the second leg of their second qualifying round tie at Tynecastle next week. That's the latest. I'm Daisy Steele.

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1: From the Sky News Centre at midnight, a court's heard Anne Widdecombe died after being hit on the head 21 times with a hammer. The former Conservative minister was eating lunch at her home on Dartmoor when she was attacked earlier this month. A suspect, 28-year-old Joshua Kerry from Rotherham, has been remanded in custody. Our reporter Amelia Harper's at the Old Bailey.
2: They called it a planned and targeted attack. Those are the words of the prosecution. And initial investigations appear that Anne Widdecombe died of a blunt force trauma injury to the head.
1: Andy Burnham insists his Labour Party will show how it's going to pay for policies. The new Prime Minister's chaired his first cabinet meeting in the job, promising to lead a cost-of-living government. His new Chancellor, John Healey, has addressed Treasury staff for the first time since his appointment.
3: I'm still burning with a passion about this institution as a force for stability, for security, for growth, a force for a successful Britain.
1: Ukrainian President Volodymyr Zelensky has sacked the country's army commander-in-chief, Oleksandr Syrsky. It comes days after he dismissed his popular defence minister in a move that triggered nationwide protests. A humanitarian worker is being monitored in isolation at a specialist London hospital after potential exposure to Ebola while treating patients in the Democratic Republic of the Congo. The UK Health Security Agency says they have no symptoms. Morgan Rodgers has become the most expensive British player after completing his move to Chelsea from Aston Villa. The England midfielder arrives at Stamford Bridge for £117 million and has signed a contract through until 2033. A monkey's been found on a bus in London. The female common marmoset, since nicknamed Oyster, was discovered in an abandoned laundry bag in Kensal Rise. That's the latest. I'm Daisy Steele.
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a lock. But now I go for walks, to the movies, maybe to the park. 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I keep saying, she'll be back, but today, again.

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